a piece that one might listen to forever, the wholesome goodness of the Christmas Oratorio by J.S. Bach. That was the Pastoral Movement, arranged by Clarence Lucas and played by Wilhelm Bockhaus. I thought of Chopin's F major ballade, the Pastoral, the rhythm in 6-8, dun-da-dun-dun. Did anyone else think of that? Now, here's Arthur Rubinstein in his own arrangement. I'm not sure. I think he borrows from Busoni in the Prelude, Intermezzo, and Fugue in C major, BWV 564, originally for organ, now for piano.

Yes, music for Dancing Angels for the Heavens by J.S. Bach, BWV 564. You might be familiar with that piece because of Vladimir Horowitz's version that he played on his return concert to Carnegie Hall and has a little flub in the beginning. Well, that was Arthur Rubinstein at the piano and a transcription of his own, but I think he was using a bit of the Bizzoni in there. I'm not sure about the textual history of that. This is On the Keys. I'm your host, David Kaiser. You're listening to South Carolina Public Radio. Now, this next recording, we're fortunate that it exists at all. This is a test recording made to tease Columbia Records into doing a piano cello album with Dinu Lipati and his friend Antonio Gianigro. But alas, that never came to be, from a Beethoven cello sonata.

a test recording from 1947 made in Zurich with Dinu Lipati at the piano and Antonio Giannegro at the cello. And it's a pity that an album was never made. And we're lucky that that recording even exists at all and that we can listen to it in the poor sound quality. And too bad that Columbia Records did not want to, according to Mark Ainley, record piano and cello album. It makes me think of, well, other recordings that were missing, like Sergei Rachmaninoff playing his own piano sonata number 2. We have him in the concertos, but not in the sonatas. Now, this next selection needs no introduction, I don't think, but it's Sir Stephen Hough at the piano.

From Stephen Hough's Piano Postcards album, Do You Want to Build a Snowman, from the movie Frozen. I read in the liner notes that Hough was attracted to these modern musicals, these movie musicals, because of a lack of good tunes in modern opera, as many piano virtuosos transcribed from opera great arias, and we have a wealth of material from Liszt, and that's Stephen Hough's own contribution. Now here's Artur Schnabel playing J.S. Bach.

astute listeners will recognize a lot of the tropes in this piece with the organ toccata that we listened to earlier in the show. This was the toccata in C minor, BWV 911, with Artur Schnabel at the piano. And Schnabel's characteristic playing style is a headlong rush, a pushing forward of the tempo. Most teachers today would say quit rushing, but this is a style that works for him, and especially in this rather Beethoven piece. Now, we close the program. Sadly, our time has come to an end right now. But with the B-flat major K570 sonata, we'll listen to the first movement played by Claudio Arrau live in 1964.

That was the rondo and not the first movement, as I mistakenly said before, of the Piano Sonata No. 17 in B-flat major, K570 by W.A. Mozart. That was Claudio Arrau at the piano in a live performance from Tanglewood in 1964. And that's our show. 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Have a musical week. And our closing quote this evening is as follows. This is a dictionary definition from the Dictionary of Southern Appalachian English. The word is clatterment. It's a noun. It means noise, especially loud conversation. Clatterment.

0: A great orchestra in full flight. 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

0: the Muslim community in Detroit and in Michigan. You see the rise of Muslim candidates who are saying, hey, you know, we should not be lumped together with terrorists. And they have a voice and they are representing Americans who feel that the overreaction of 9/11 did impact the Muslim community, many of whom not only fought in the U.S. military against Al-Qaeda and the Taliban and ISIS, but so there is a residual effect mm-hmm. that we're seeing in terms of our own politics right now.
1: Yeah, go ahead, Garrett.
2: You know, I had the opportunity to talk to President Bush at one point about that moment after 9/11, and he felt very strongly that the war against Al-Qaeda was a war against ideologies, and to try to draw that distinction between fighting the terrorists, fighting Al-Qaeda, but not fighting against Muslims and Islam. Mm-hmm. And I think, again, when you look at the way that our country has changed and been shifted by 9/11, that strain of what sort of first in the wake of 9/11 was anti-Muslim, and I think sort of expanded through the early 2000s to enable and embolden anti-immigrant and nativist fears, really helps launch Donald Trump on the national stage.
1: Yeah.
2: There is no Donald Trump as president absent 9/11.
1: Well, and in fact, this is Donald Trump speaking in 2015, right, as he came on to the political scene and started his presidential campaign. Listen to this.
3: Donald J. Trump is calling for a total and complete shutdown of Muslims entering the United States until our country's representatives can figure out what the hell is going on.
1: So he did introduce a Muslim ban in his first term for many countries. He has done it again in this term. Jennifer, has there been, I mean, we just talked about all of the fears about a war with Islam. Has there been significant pushback, even within the administration or within the national security world, about the effects of that?
0: Well, I think there are a few things. First of all, let's look back over the last 25 years. There have been no more 9/11s on domestic soil. Homeland Security was beefed up tremendously. Their budget is, you know, vastly bloated from where it was on 9/11. Office of the Director of National Intelligence, ODNI, did not even exist then to coordinate all of the 19 intelligence agencies. I think that certainly the immigration policies of the Trump administration for two terms have been focused on Muslims, but then also I think the focus on the border has been, there's been a lot of fear-mongering over Muslims coming across, or Al-Qaeda cells or ISIS cells mm-hmm. coming across the border. I remember when, during the Afghan withdrawal, there were some Afghans who had fought alongside the U.S. and had been left behind, and they managed to, there was one person we focused on who had made it all the way, hiking all the way through Latin America, up to South America, up to the border, gets across, thinks he's going to be welcomed with open arms, and he's thrown into a prison, an ICE prison, and the FBI interrogates him as though he's a terrorist. Eventually, he was let out, but there's just a lot of complicated situations. But we have not had large terror attacks on U.S. soil carried out by Muslims. If anything, we've had a lot of domestic terrorism involving school shootings and Americans who have used guns to terrorize our citizens. So it's very complicated. The tensions are still there. The paranoia and the fear is still there. But it is a very complicated world right now. And I think a lot of the strains of what we're seeing right now definitely emanated from 25 years ago.
1: You mentioned some of the racial profiling that's gone on. A lot of that, probably the way that people would experience that, Muslim Americans would experience that, is in an airport when they're going through airport security, which is vastly different than it was before 9/11. The Department of Homeland Security didn't exist. The TSA didn't exist. Listen to this 2011 news clip from the Phoenix ABC affiliate looking

0: This music was written by Mozart during a whirlwind of activity in 1784. He finished it on March 30th for a concert on April 1st. Could have been a disaster, but happily, all the performers nailed it, and Mozart considered it the best thing he'd written. Mozart's Quintet for Piano and Winds on the next performance today from APM.
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I'm John DiLiberto, and you're hearing echoes from PRX. Coming up in this hour, a musician who made signpost music in the 1970s in three different incarnations, and we're going to hear a couple of deep ambient guitarists. I've also got music by R. Carlos Nakai. After 40 years, he remains the icon of Native American flute, and he's just put out a new retrospective collection called In Harmony We Journey, The Best of R. Carlos Nakai, the second 20 years.

Robin Guthrie, influential guitarist from the band Cocteau Twins, from his solo album Pearl Diving on the Trail of Grace. And that came out of Bridget Bardini, a really impressive debut album. Stellar Lights could have been the name of that track. Michael Rother teaming up with Vittoria Macabruni, his girlfriend, from an album called As Long as a Light. We heard a track called EXP1. I suspect that's Experiment 1. And Panaphonic ahead of that with Frolicking the Meadows off the album Euphoric. Started off with Tori Amos. Coming up in the next half hour of Echoes, I've got music from David Darling, Jonas Monk, and a band who many people said was going to replace the Beatles back in the 1960s. That's all ahead as Echoes continues from PRX. Did you know about the Echoes app? It's a way you can hear all kinds of music from the Echoes soundscape. 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

0: I'm Robin Young. 25 years have passed since one of the most consequential days in world history, the terrorist attacks on 9/11.
1: Oh, my. As I watch, we do have a television in the studio. The second tower of the World Trade Center has just collapsed.
0: We'll look back on how that shocking day unfolded next time, Here and Now. 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
2: You're hearing Echoes from PRX, and I'm John DiLiberto. Coming up, music from R. Carlos Nakai, and maybe a surprise track from 1967. But let's start with David Darling. We lost him last year. Great cellist, composer, put out amazing music, and appeared on the show many, many times. This is from his album, Prayer for Compassion, Untold Stories.

R. Carlos Nakai from his new retrospective collection, In Harmony We Journey. We heard Excursions into Memory, appropriate title, I guess, teaming up with Cliff Sard, who's an electronic musician and his longtime collaborator, guitarist William Eaton. And that came out of the Bee Gees from a kind of their debut album. They had some things out before this, but this is really considered their debut as the Bee Gees proper. Definitely not the disco Bee Gees. Every Christian lion-hearted man will show you from Bee Gees first, going back to 1967. And David Darling, over the top, Untold Stories. Coming up, I've got recent music by Beach House. You can get a playlist for today's show on Echoes. You can locate it at echoes.org, and it'll have links to these albums and tunes. Once again, that's at Echoes, ECHOES.org. Here's Jonas Monk. We heard him last year teaming up with Ulrich Schnaus, but here he is on a solo album of deep ambient guitar called Altered Light.

from their album Once Twice Melody, Beach House, and Through Me, and that came out of Jonas Monk, Quiet Waters from Altered Light. And that ends up this hour of Echoes Today. I'm John DiLiberto. Thanks for being with me. You can get in touch with us at Echoes by going to our website at echoes.org. 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

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In the next hour, when we hear his epic 1973 opus, Tubular Bells, it still sounds magical nearly 50 years later. It's ahead in the next hour on Echoes from PRX.

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3: I'm John DiLiberto, and you're hearing echoes from PRX. In this hour, we do the time warp again. No, it's not that song from the Rocky Horror Picture Show, but an electronic adventure by Kay Loggins. She explores a deep house sound of minimalist patterns and often acoustic timbres. Her album is Ingenue.

From his recent album, Coastal Escape, Mars Lazar, and Enchanted Forest, and that came out of Jaffa Road, title piece to their album, Until When. Time Warp before that, a track just called R from the album Ingenue. And before that, we heard Bonobo with Otomo featuring O'Flynn. That's off the album Fragments. Coming up in the next half hour, we're going to take a trip with Mike Oldfield's Tubular Bells going back to 1973. If you like what you're hearing on Echoes and you know you can't hear it when you want, you can't hear it where you are, well, you can solve that problem with a subscription to Echoes Online. That's our streaming music service. 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
1: Oh, my. As I watch, we do have a television in the studio. The second tower of the World Trade Center has just collapsed.
0: Oh, my God. We'll look back on how that shocking day unfolded next time, Here and Now. 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
2: You're hearing Echoes from PRX, and I'm John DiLiberto. We're going to go about 29 minutes nonstop in this half hour, and most of it will be taken up by most of the first side of Mike Oldfield's 1973 signature work, Tubular Bells. I usually save this for special occasions, Mike Oldfield birthdays, album anniversaries, etc., but today I thought I need some Tubular Bells now. We're going to hear most of what kind of constitutes the first movement, although it's got about 8 or 9 sections, features a lot of great guitar playing, and begins with the Terry Riley-influenced cyclical motif that is one of the most recognizable note sequences in music.

0: from the album Reminiscence Okai with Hidden Harvest, and that came out of David Michael's Skyburst featuring Nancy Rumble, Benji Wertheimer, and Michael Mandrell. That's the title piece to David Michael's latest album. And up at the top, and most of this half hour, in fact, Michael Field, Tubular Bells, Part 1. What an epic piece. Still sounds great almost 50 years later. I'm John DiLiberto. Thank you so much for being with me in this hour of Echoes Today. You can get in touch with us by going to our website at echoes.org. That's also where you'll find a playlist for today's show. Jeff Town is the producer of Echoes. 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
3: This music was written by Mozart during a whirlwind of activity in 1784. 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
3: 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I'm looking at the area where the airliner struck the Pentagon.
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0: a finale that feels like a good old-fashioned country barn dance. A whole symphony with a cinematic essence. The First Symphony by Jerome Maros, the London Symphony performing, Joanne Folletta at the podium.
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0: by yin and yang, tranquility and moments of anxiety mixed together there for the Sixth Symphony by Sibelius. He worked on that for years and feared that he'd die before he completed it, but nope, there it was, performed by the Minnesota Orchestra, Finnish conductor Osmo Vanska at the helm.
1: 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He finished it on March 30th for a concert on April 1st. Could have been a disaster, but happily, all the performers nailed it, and Mozart considered it the best thing he'd written. Mozart's Quintet for Piano and Winds on the next performance today from APM.
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0: Have you ever experienced a friendship breakup? Ugh, they're a unique sort of heartache. Tricky, too, if you're friends with a couple and then they split up. Do you stay friends with both of them? Depends, I guess, on why they broke up. Brahms had to navigate this situation once. Two of his close, musically talented friends split up. One accused the other one of cheating. And Brahms took a side. And took some distance from his violinist friend. 3 years of distance. And then he crafted a peace offering. This double concerto. It's on the way. I'm Melanie Renata, and this is Music Through the Night.

a little something here called Night and Love, while you float through the dark of the night. It's from the larger work Ludus Pro Patria by Augusta Holmes.

0: powerful expression of friendship, able to say far more than words ever could. Brahms' Double Concerto in A Minor, performed by the German Symphony and violinist Christian Tetzlaff with cellist Tanya Tetzlaff, Pavojärvi conducting. Tonight's classical music is supported by the University of Illinois' Geese College of Business, offering a completely online MBA program that learners can take at their own pace while engaging with classmates around the globe. 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
0: There tends to be a common belief among artists that creativity only arrives when something poetic or dramatic happens. Richard Strauss subscribed to that belief for most of his career. But when he was nearly 80 years old, a devastating loss had sapped all of his creative energy. So he sat with silence. And what finally brought him back to his music was something unexpectedly simple. That story and the music it led to is coming up. I'm Melanie Renata. This is Music Through the Night. If you tuned in for some classical music, hoping to catch something perhaps outside the standard repertoire, well, you're in luck. The studio orchestra and harpist Claire Jones team up here for a brief and beautiful piece by North American composer and educator Chris Marshall. It's called Caitlin.

0: sold-out crowd of some 100,000 at the Melbourne Cricket Ground Stadium. It paid off for the 49ers, who've been in Australia for a week to prepare and acclimatise. The Rams arrived a day early, opting to fly in and out to stay on Pacific time. Melbourne is among cities that will host 9 international NFL matches this season, including fellow newcomers Paris and Rio de Janeiro. For NPR News, I'm Christina Kukola in Melbourne.
1: California has new laws in place to protect children online. The package of bills signed by Governor Gavin Newsom includes requirements for AI companies to assess the risks chatbots pose to kids and share results with an auditor. It also bans social media platforms from offering addictive features to users under 16. I'm Kristen Wright, NPR News from Washington.
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8: 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I'm Steve Inskeep.
9: And I'm Michelle Martin. Good morning. So, have you been to a gas station lately? If so, then you know that energy prices are going up. We'll get an update this morning on the cost of living more broadly. It's the last big economic report the Federal Reserve will see before policymakers vote next week on whether to raise interest rates. NPR's Scott Horsley is with us now to tell us more about this. Good morning, Scott.
10: Good morning, Michelle.
9: So, as I just said, a lot of people have been experiencing pain at the pump lately. What's going on with that?
10: Yeah, the U.S. war with Iran has been heating up, and that is causing more volatility in the oil market. Brent crude oil prices are back above $100 a barrel. Gas prices are up. And just this morning, AAA said the average price of diesel fuel has topped $6 a gallon for the first time ever. Tyrone Dozier was putting diesel in his RV a few days ago to run the engine and the air conditioner, and it took more than one swipe of his credit card just to cover half a tank.
11: My card ain't gonna let me put but 175. I probably start over, I might put 300 in here. Going down the road, my air conditioner is running off my generator. So I gotta put a little extra for that.
10: Now, rising energy prices are likely to be a big part of the story in today's inflation report. But, you know, that report only goes through August, and we know pump prices continue to climb sharply through the early part of September.
9: Beyond the gas pump, Scott, what's happening to inflation overall?
10: It's kind of a mixed bag, actually. The overall cost of living is still climbing much faster than 2% per year, which is the Federal Reserve's target, and that could signal a need to raise interest rates next week. But, you know, in some areas, like services, inflation appears to be cooling off. So Fed policymakers really have to try to figure out which way is the big trend line moving. Fed Governor Chris Waller said at a Reuters event last week he and his Fed colleagues are going to be studying today's inflation report very closely.
12: If there is continued progress towards our 2% goal, then I'm willing to support holding the policy rate at its current level. But if inflation comes in hot, I would consider a rate hike.
10: One big question is whether today's high fuel prices start to push up the cost of other goods that get transported around the country by truck or train. Fed policymakers are also going to be looking at the effect of the new tariffs that the president has ordered on goods from Canada, ranging up to 50%, and how the artificial intelligence boom is affecting the price of things like computer equipment and building materials.
9: So, Scott, you've been telling us how the new chairman of the Federal Reserve has deliberately avoided telegraphing where he thinks interest rates should go. What are investors thinking?

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1: Hey, this is Dr. Tom Mulliken with SCDNR for Into the Wild. I watched a wood stork feeding in a shallow wetland not long ago. It moved slowly, sweeping its open bill from side to side through the water. Unlike a heron that often hunts by sight, a wood stork feeds by touch. The moment a small fish or other prey brushes the inside of the bill, that bill snaps it up. That feeding style works best when water is shallow and fish are concentrated, which is why changing water levels can be so important to these birds. Wood storks also nest in colonies over water, where the wetland itself can help protect their young from predators. So when you see one standing quietly in the shallows, you're looking at a bird shaped by water, its depth, and the life moving just below the surface. For more information, visit our website, southcarolinapublicradio.org/intothewild.
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4: 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When ice became readily available, iced tea was even more refreshing. 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He punted and got blocks of ice, which his workers chipped and put in glasses of tea. It was a great success. Our South Carolina legislature in 1995 declared tea to be our official hospitality beverage, with a nod towards history, as the first tea grown in the United States was grown in Charleston. 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
6: 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Fintech companies, think payment apps and crypto firms, are not banks. Even so, many are getting banking licenses from Trump administration regulators. From our indicator team, here are Waylon Wong and Ricky Mulvey.
7: Welcome back to Who Wants to Be a Bank? 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
8: To explain what's at stake here, we're going to bring on stage Michelle Ault. She's a co-founder of a firm called the Claros Group. It advises fintechs on becoming banks.
7: Are you like the fintech whisperer?
9: Well, I like to think of myself as the regulatory whisperer.
8: And what's in it for the fintechs? Michelle says these companies want greater access to the U.S. financial system, even if it comes with more regulatory scrutiny.
7: So what are these prizes waiting at the end of the regulatory rainbow? Michelle, tell them what's behind door number one.
9: Waylon, they've won deposit insurance. Yay!
8: That's right. This prize is furnished by the Federal Deposit Insurance Corporation, or FDIC. Having this insurance lowers the operating costs for banks. They can collect deposits instead of relying on private, more expensive sources of funding.
7: What's behind door number two, Michelle?
9: They also get access to the Fed discount window.
8: That's the ability to borrow money from the Federal Reserve. All right, let's open door number three.
9: And the biggest grand prize of all, a Fed Master account.
7: This is a bank's account at the Federal Reserve. It allows a bank to talk to other banks and process payments.
8: So these are the fabulous prizes. And now it's time to meet today's contestant on Who Wants to Be a Bank?
10: I'm Imad Akin, co-founder and CEO of Mercury.
8: Imad co-founded his company, Mercury, in 2017. It caters to startups and small businesses.
10: There's definitely things that we would want to do that we can't do because we're not a bank.
7: Things like Zelle, the widely used service that lets customers send money back and forth between banks, or cashier's checks.
8: Mercury filed for a bank charter last year. The company needs approval from three government agencies total, including the FDIC. In April, they got conditional approval from one. This year through August, one of the main bank regulators, the Office of the Comptroller of the Currency, or OCC, has approved 14 applications. That's double the number of approvals for all of 2025.
7: But getting the green light isn't easy. Michelle, our fintech advisor, used to be a lawyer at the OCC. She says it recently issued guidance for aspiring banks that she sums up like this.
9: Stop sending us crap. The OCC might be open for business, but there's no rubber stamp here.
8: The mountains of paperwork and compliance are to demonstrate that these new banks are up to the task of safeguarding their customers' money. Insolvent or poorly run banks can destabilize the financial system. Still, the regulatory welcome mat is out there. Companies like PayPal and Klarna have applied for their own bank licenses. And of course, today's contestant, Mercury.
7: Will Mercury be able to collect those sweet, sweet FDIC-insured deposits and earn that shiny new Fed Master account? Find out next time on Who Wants to Be a Bank?
8: Ricky Mulvey.
7: Waylon Wong. NPR News.
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12: This is Walter Edgar with South Carolina from A to Z. S is for state flag. South Carolina's blue flag, with its white crescent and palmetto tree, is simple in design but profoundly symbolic of a long history. Born of practicality, South Carolina's first state flag was designed by Colonel William Moultrie. During the Revolutionary War, he produced a blue flag with a white crescent in the upper corner, like the crescent on his troops' hats. In December 1860, when South Carolina seceded from the Union, an official state flag, blue with a white palmetto tree and a white crescent, was adopted. In 1910, the General Assembly provided for the display of the state flag on public buildings. The legislation also stipulated that the Secretary of State's Historical Commission approve the design. The design of the state flag that was approved is the simple but elegant one used today.
13: On last week's Wait, Wait, Mo Rocca felt bad for the USS Abraham Lincoln, which finally ended a record-breaking deployment at sea.
14: That poor aircraft carrier, I never thought that an aircraft carrier could have it worse than the president it was named for.
15: That's true.
13: I'm Peter Sagal. This week we're shipping out with Leslie Jones, who might be the first guest to live tweet the show as she appears on it. Join us for this week's news quiz from NPR.
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6: This is Morning Edition from NPR News. I'm Michelle Martin.
0: And I'm Steve Inskeep. September 11 divided the world for many people. The times before and after the attacks were completely different. On September 10, 2001, for example, I wasn't covering a war. Instead, I interviewed a rising lawmaker named Nancy Pelosi, who was seeking to become the first woman in party leadership in Congress. We met in the busy Speaker's lobby of the House of Representatives.
16: The fact that I am a woman only enhances the situation. It is a giant plus. Women across the country, as I campaigned for other Democrats, are very enthusiastic about finally breaking the barrier into the top leadership in the Congress, and why not?
0: Pelosi was the very last person I interviewed in that pre-9/11 world. before I was sent to cover the Pentagon, which was struck by a plane the next morning in Washington. 25 years later, we've called back Nancy Pelosi to reflect on that time and how it changed the country. Speaker Pelosi, welcome back.
15: Thank you, Steve.
0: How did that day unfold for you?
15: That morning, I was in the leader's office, Dick Gephardt's office, as a leading appropriator. And he had brought together leadership of the Appropriations Committee to talk about how we would advance and put forth our legislative appropriations agenda. While we were in the meeting, the attack took place. And then we saw on TV what happened. And before you know it, it happened again. And we thought, are they doing a recall of it? No, because you can see smoke coming from two different buildings. It was shocking. It was shocking. When we saw the second attack was when we knew it was an attack on our country. It wasn't an accident of an airplane flying into a building, which is what we thought it was to begin with.
0: Did you have a moment of thinking they may be coming for the Capitol?
15: Well, everybody else did. The leader told us to just go to our offices, just get us out of there, out of the Capitol. Not necessarily because they would be coming. It was a possibility. It became more of a possibility when we got to our offices and could practically see the smoke coming from the Pentagon.
0: Right.
15: Oh, my God. Something bigger than we even thought. Smoke coming from the Pentagon. And that's when, you know, they just took us to an undisclosed location. Nobody knew very much. Everybody knew what they were seeing in the news because it was so spontaneous. What we did worry about is where the President of the United States was. When we went to the steps of the Capitol the night of 9/11, the evening of 9/11, and sang God Bless America, it was very unifying, Democrats and Republicans together.

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2: 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The second tower of the World Trade Center has just collapsed.
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4: For South Carolina Public Radio, I'm Christina Thacker. South Carolinians join the rest of the nation and world in remembering 9/11. It's been 25 years since the attack on the World Trade Center, the country's darkest day. South Carolina ETV and Public Radio produced a remembrance special for the anniversary. Our Luis Alfredo Garcia has more with producers Daryl Huge and Tim Miller.
5: Baseline in the work, I mean, what did you find out there? How do South Carolinians remember 9/11?
6: Oh, it is amazing the impact of just folks from South Carolina and their connections to 9/11. One of the interviews that we have in this special that's airing tonight is actually a South Carolina native, retired astronaut, Frank Culbertson Jr. They say he was like one of the only U.S. citizens not on Earth during the events of 9/11, because he was the commander of the International Space Station at the time. And he actually captured images from the space station during the 9/11 attacks that happened 25 years ago.
5: And in finding direct connections, what are people saying? You know, what type of people did you go and meet?
6: Well, most of the folks that we interviewed for this piece that Tim Miller interviewed were actually former television news anchors in South Carolina. We came across a retired commercial airline pilot, Mark Davis, who flew in from Atlanta for Tim to interview. And Mark has a very unique perspective, because not only was he an airline pilot at the time, but he actually had a personal friend who lost his life during one of the crashes.
5: And for both of you, I'll have Daryl answer first, though. Is there anything that really stuck with you in making this project, whether it was a specific story or just being able to do the work? Was there anything that really, you know, grabbed your attention?
6: To be honest with you, Lewis, the one thing that really stuck with me is the fact that I was actually working in a newsroom here in Columbia, South Carolina that morning. But just the fact that I remember it just like it was yesterday, even though it was 25 years ago. But I felt like, wow, I was really a part of the coverage that we did locally here.
7: I'm glad he mentioned that, because I was going to call him out if he did not, because Daryl was on the front line of a major news television station when this event went down itself. You know, I think when interviewing all those that came for this, and also included Columbia Fire Chief Aubrey Jenkins, every one of them, once they started telling the story, had the same look on their face. It was as if they were transported back to that very moment that they heard the news.
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0: 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We look at the global legacy of that day 25 years later, next time on The World.
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7: It's Morning Edition from NPR News. I'm Michelle Martin.
8: And I'm Steve Inskeep. Now, the Republican plan for redistricting in Missouri is blocked after further court moves yesterday.
7: That included a Supreme Court order and later the state's highest election official being found in contempt of court. There's still a court challenge, but this is a win for Democrats after President Trump got Republicans to tilt several other districts their way in the battle for control of the House.
8: St. Louis Public Radio's Jason Rosenbaum has been covering this for over a year, and we ain't done, so he joins us now. Jason, good morning.
9: Thank you for having me.
8: Okay, so what was the ruling yesterday? What had happened? What's the backdrop?
9: So a federal judge in St. Louis had ordered that the Republican redistricting plan had to be used while he considers a case on it. But the U.S. Supreme Court blocked that yesterday with an unsigned order and no dissent. So that means the map Missouri Republicans passed at the behest of Trump is blocked while the case is considered. And there's not much time before the election to actually consider it. After the U.S. Supreme Court ended up acting, Missouri Secretary of State Denny Hoskins, a Republican who's been pushing for this GOP map, said he would go back to the old map used in the last two elections.
8: Oh, so he's now doing what the state Supreme Court wants him to do. He was in trouble with the state Supreme Court yesterday.
9: Yes, he was very much in trouble. So opposite from what the federal court did, the Missouri Supreme Court had already ruled that the GOP map could not be used. That was because redistricting opponents gathered hundreds of thousands of signatures to put the new map up for a vote in November. And the state court said you can't use the new map before voters approve it. But Hoskins was defying that order, and the state Supreme Court warned that he could be found in contempt. And after the U.S. Supreme Court ruling, he relented. Here's what he told reporters.
10: The only order that we have is from the Missouri Supreme Court. And so we have directed our local election authorities to follow the order of the Missouri Supreme Court.
9: Now, Hoskins was still found in contempt of court, but the state judges said that since he had corrected his stance, they would not punish him.
8: Okay, when you look at the map of Missouri, there's a couple of Democrats and a vast majority of Republicans in the congressional delegation, but there's really one seat at issue here, the one around Kansas City. Who holds it now?
9: It's Democratic Congressman Emanuel Cleaver. He's been in office for two decades, and the newer map sought to oust him by linking parts of Kansas City with rural areas. He told me yesterday that Missourians should be proud to have pushed back.
11: But I think that if we can get people around the country who may be looking at us as some kind of country bumpkin state, can also look at us and say, the people in Missouri are people who understand their power.
9: With Cleaver favored to win now, this would be one less seat the Republicans can count on in the midterms. Now, keep in mind, they still tilted several other seats around the country their way as Trump wanted.
8: Yeah, they had like a 10-seat advantage overall, maybe more like 9 now. But where does this go next?
9: The federal case, I mentioned, still active. There are arguments next week. And Missouri Republican Congressman Bob Onder, one of the parties in it, said yesterday it's not over. But redistricting opponents say there's not enough time for the case, only a week before ballots start going out. Some

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1: Post-pandemic, home building took off in the south and west of the U.S. and then faded. But in the Northeast right now, home building's booming.
2: 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So in a sense, I guess you could say we're playing catch-up.
1: 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Why home builders in the Northeast are booked and busy. Next time on Marketplace.
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12: 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I'm Jada Washington.
13: I remember us sitting in class and watching it on the TV. We knew that, you know, this was of such a like horrendous and major event that it's almost like everything just stopped.
12: 25 years ago today, four planes were hijacked by Al-Qaeda terrorists in a coordinated attack. Two of those planes were flown into the Twin Towers of the World Trade Center in New York City. A third plane flew into the Pentagon, the headquarters of the U.S. Department of Defense, and a fourth plane flying towards D.C. crashed in a field in Pennsylvania after passengers and crew members counterattacked their hijackers. More than 2,900 people were killed that day, the largest loss of life from a foreign attack on American soil. Post the attacks, the country mourned and searched for ways to move forward. One of those responses came from students, staff, and community members in Lexington County. Sergeant J.P. McManus is a sergeant in the Lexington County Sheriff's Department's training division, where he helps train deputies for the job. He was a student at White Knoll Middle School at the time.
13: They brought us all in an assembly, and they wanted to send the message of why this was important, and we've got to look out for our brothers, and we've got to take care of each other, especially something so horrific as this.
12: At just 12 years old, McManus was a part of a fundraising effort to purchase a brand new fire truck for the New York City Fire Department to replace the fire trucks lost during the attacks.
13: And so how can we essentially send our gratitude, our sympathies, and help rebuild New York, even though it wasn't in our backyard necessarily in South Carolina? But as a nation, we've got to look out for each other.
12: White Knoll Middle School students raised money through bake sales, car washes, t-shirt, and button sales. Small and large donations from the community pulled in, adding up to more than $500,000 for the New York City Fire Department, enough money to buy a ladder truck. A handful of students and administrative staff went to New York City to present the check to the FDNY and even participated in the Macy's Thanksgiving Day Parade. McManus says his family wasn't in the financial position to send him with his classmates. One of those classmates was a then 11-year-old Maurice Hallman.
0: It was definitely a special moment, a special opportunity to be a part of something that's, you know, bigger than ourselves. Seeing the firefighters, the chief, the crew staff, just, oh my goodness, everything.
12: McManus's career journey started 13 years ago as a patrol officer with the Lexington County Sheriff's Office. He then served in the Warrant and Civil Process Division before leaving the force altogether. That only lasted a year before McManus says he realized that law enforcement was his calling.
13: I did everything I can within my powers and my limits to help these people. And, you know, a lot of that may have been giving them enough notice, giving them resources. One gentleman, he had nowhere to go the day of. Let me call Transitions downtown. I'll take you down to Transitions because he didn't have anywhere else to go. I did an eviction on some people. And next thing I know, I get a letter in my box and it says, "Hey, Deputy McManus, I just want to thank you for the way you treated us, the way you gave us time, the way you treated us with respect. And I just want to let you know that we're financially stable now. We just bought a house." And it's just those little moments like that. I love to see that.
12: For McManus, who is now in the training division, the core of these moments, the selfless sacrifice of working as a first responder, are the feelings he's reflecting on with the 25th remembrance of 9/11.
13: People need me. I got to go to work. And that's what it is.
12: To learn more information about this story, Sergeant J.P. McManus and Maurice Hallman, you can go to SouthCarolinaPublicRadio.org. 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
6: I'm Mark Rappin. This is Rap on Jazz. Bebop may have been born in the clubs of New York, but South Carolina musicians were right there in the mix, bringing the fast, fiery, intellectual style home. Take Chris Potter, a Columbia native and one of the world's top saxophonists. His early work shows deep bebop roots, lightning-fast lines, daring harmonies, and fearless improvisation. Or Skip Pearson, one of South Carolina's jazz ambassadors, whose performances and teachings carried bebop's language to generations of local players. Columbia's Brooklyn Baptist Church and Charleston's Jenkins Orphanage helped cultivate talent with strong musical foundations, giving young artists the chops to explore bebop and beyond. This has been Rap on Jazz, a co-production of Cola Jazz and South Carolina Public Radio, made possible by the ETV Endowment of South Carolina.
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19: From Marketplace in Washington, I'm Kimberly Adams. The twists and turns of the war in the Middle East make it difficult to forecast the future of oil prices. But this week, the U.S. Energy Information Administration gave it a go. It released its short-term energy outlook on Wednesday. Marketplace's Nancy Marshall-Genzer took a look.
20: The U.S. Energy Information Administration, or EIA, expects benchmark Brent crude will average around $90 a barrel for the second half of this year. That's almost 5% higher than the agency's last forecast. Eric Smith is associate director of the Tulane Energy Institute.
21: I think it's as accurate as you can be, but there's a lot of assumptions behind any oil price forecast.
20: The EIA says part of the problem is global oil reserves have fallen by 400 million barrels so far this year. But the agency also forecasts that more oil will gradually start flowing through the Strait of Hormuz. Eugene Goltz focuses on national security and economic policy at the University of Notre Dame. He says shippers might be able to adjust to a new normal.
22: The cargo is so valuable that I kind of expect more and more people to suck up the cost
20: of their oil tankers occasionally being attacked in the Strait of Hormuz. Goltz says some oil-producing countries are using their own national tankers to shuttle oil out of the strait and transfer it to other ships waiting safely outside. But Goltz says nobody really knows what will happen. He points to predictions from the end of last year.
22: No one was forecasting that there would be a war in Iran that would cause huge disruption, and so all the forecasts are wrong.
20: Even the EIA notes that this report was finalized on September 3rd and, quote, does not specifically account for market events after that day. I'm Nancy Marshall-Genzer for Marketplace.
19: Let's check in on oil markets now. Brent crude is up 3.5% at $103.84 a barrel. West Texas Intermediate crude is up at $99.12 a barrel. Dow, S&P, and NASDAQ futures are all up about 0.6%, with the Dow future up 304 points.
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19: We're continuing to check in with businesses dealing with the fallout of tariffs. Today, it's one across the northern border into Canada. Haven Greens is a 5-acre indoor farm located in King City, Ontario, about an hour and a half north of Toronto. I visited the farm a little more than a year ago, shortly after their very first harvest and at the beginning of the U.S.-Canada trade war. Today, I'm checking back in with founder and CEO Jay Wilmot. Jay, it's good to reconnect.
23: Hey, Kimberly. Thanks so much for having me back on the show.
19: So how has business been?
23: So we've been making great progress in the Canadian market. We're now in all five of what we call Canada's major retailers. So Loblaws, Sobeys, Metro, Costco, and Walmart. We just launched our first shipments to Walmart yesterday. And we also are now sending greens to the Associated Grocers of Western Canada.
19: For the benefit of our listeners here, can you just briefly share a bit more about what your business does?
23: Sure. So we operate Canada's first fully automated leafy greens greenhouse here in King City, Ontario. So we operate a fully touchless, pesticide-free, advanced indoor growing facility. It's in a greenhouse, and we harvest fresh leafy greens for Canadians, and we do export a little bit to the U.S. 365 days a year.
19: When we last spoke, you said that the U.S.'s trade war with Canada, that was last year when the trade war was kicking off, that it was boosting your business because more Canadians were looking to buy Canadian rather than import lettuce from the United States, which people typically did. How have things been going since then?
23: Well, we're trying to expand our greenhouse because we're sold out and we can't grow enough to satisfy market demand in Canada. So that's a good problem to have. But the reality is that even with us and a few other new entrants into the Canadian greenhouse market on the leafy green side, you know, there's still a vastly outsized reliance on imported fresh produce into Canada. And it's not about we've got a trade war going on. But at the end of the day, it's not about whether it's Canadian or American. It's about a fresh product that tastes good, that's healthy, that people can afford. And so for us, that's the real purpose of expanding our business.
19: One of the things you mentioned to me about your process when I came up to visit your facility is that because it's completely touchless, you reduce your risk of foodborne illnesses with your lettuce and your leafy greens. We've had some issues with that here in the United States as of late. And I wonder if that's affected your business at all.
23: There was a cascading economic effect that found its way into the Canadian market as a result of what happened in the United States with Cyclospora. The category in the United States for packaged salads in July and August reduced by almost 30%. So a huge drop off. And then in Canada, in Quebec in particular, a lot of romaine lettuce is grown in the summer months, and about half of it is typically exported into the United States market. So in this case, with a 30% reduction in the category in the States, Quebec farmers were either unable to sell into the U.S. or were selling at a loss. And so in Canada, we started to see a proliferation of just excess supply across the board. Romaine lettuce in particular became very cheap. And so we had to compete with that. You know, our product is differentiated enough. And obviously the foodborne pathogen issue pushed some people towards us. We actually expanded our share of category by about 11% over the same period. But we were still down in sales on aggregate about 10%.
19: Jay Wilmot is founder and CEO of Haven Greens in King City, Ontario, in Canada. Jay, thank you so much.
23: Thanks so much, Kimberly.
19: In Washington, I'm Kimberly Adams with the Marketplace Morning Report. From APM, American Public Media.
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2: On a slow flow echoes new music by Pneumatic. He's an American artist, and despite the name and steady pulse, he's actually inspired by more ecological and spiritual concerns in his music. He has a new album called Creating Space. I'm John DiLiberto with All Kinds of Space on Echoes from PRX. 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
3: Good morning. 25 years ago today, hijackers flew planes into the World Trade Center and the Pentagon. Another plane crashed in Pennsylvania. We remember that day in this hour of Morning Edition from NPR News. The September 11 attacks killed nearly 3,000 people. I'm Steve Inskeep.
5: And I'm Michelle Martin. We remember the day that upended America's sense of security and changed the country and the world. As energy prices rise, Fed policymakers look closely at today's inflation report. Also, how swing voters in the battleground state of Michigan feel about President Trump's trade war with Canada. It is Friday, September 11th. On this day in 2008, presidential candidates John McCain and Barack Obama put politics aside and visited Ground Zero together to honor the victims of 9/11. News is next.
24: Live from NPR News in Washington, I'm Windsor Johnston. Today marks 25 years since the September 11th terrorist attacks. Nearly 3,000 people were killed at the World Trade Center, the Pentagon, and on United Flight 93 that crashed in western Pennsylvania. Ceremonies will be held at all three sites to remember those who died. In the days and months after the attacks, thousands of people helped search the wreckage at the World Trade Center. NPR's Jasmine Guards reports advocates say the crews included more than 2,000 immigrants who lacked legal status.
25: Many immigrant workers have gotten workers' comp and help through the James Dedroga 9/11 Health and Compensation Act, but advocates say many without legal status are too scared to apply. Lucelli asked that we withhold her last name for fear of deportation. She worked at Ground Zero wearing a paper mask and rubber gloves. Since then, she's battled breast cancer and asthma. The attack released hundreds of tons of toxic debris into the air. There have been more than 57,000 cancer cases related to exposure. The 9/11 Immigrant Worker Freedom Act would give Ground Zero workers a path to citizenship. It was introduced in 2017 and reintroduced in 2025, but remains stalled in Congress. Jasmine Garst, NPR News, New York.
24: President Trump and Vice President J.D. Vance closed out the Republican midterm convention in Dallas last night with an appeal for party unity. NPR's Tamara Keith reports.
4: At the end of last night, the upper deck of the arena was actually totally empty as red, white, and blue and gold balloons dropped from the ceiling. The president's favorite tenor sang America the Beautiful and Phantom of the Opera, and the president was undoubtedly in his happy place, closing his eyes and swaying on stage. But it's just not clear that his party is in any better place than it was when it started.
24: NPR's Tamara Keith reporting. The Labor Department will give an update on inflation this morning. NPR's Scott Horsley reports the news will be closely watched by the Federal Reserve.
7: Forecasters think the report will show that consumer prices in August were up about 3.4% from a year ago. They think the cost of living rose nearly 0.5% between July and August, thanks in part to a surge in energy prices amid renewed fighting in and around the Strait of Hormuz. Gasoline prices have been climbing and diesel prices have soared to an all-time high. The inflation report will help to inform policymakers at the Federal Reserve as they try to decide whether to raise interest rates next week. The central bank has kept its benchmark rate steady since December, but not without some debate. Three members of the rate-setting committee voted to raise rates at the last Fed meeting in July. Scott Horsley, NPR News, Washington.
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8: Good morning, and thanks for spending it with us on South Carolina Public Radio. I'm Christina Thacker with your statewide headlines. The family of a North Charleston man shot to death during a road rage incident in Horry County has filed a federal lawsuit against the county, as well as several current and former officers. South Carolina Public Radio's Victoria Hansen reports.
9: The complaint, filed this week, alleges police protected the two men who killed Scott Spivey in 2023. Court records show Weldon Boyd and Bradley Williams followed Spivey at high rates of speed before shooting him to death near Loris. The men claim self-defense and have not been charged. But now Spivey's family claims in a civil suit that Horry County Police did not follow their own procedures, coach witnesses, and concealed evidence. We reached out to Horry County, but have yet to hear back. For South Carolina Public Radio, I'm Victoria Hansen.
8: And SLED is investigating an officer-involved shooting that happened Wednesday in Williamsburg County. According to a department release, Florence County Sheriff's Office deputies attempted to make a traffic stop and serve an arrest near Johnsonville. 40-year-old Nelson Boyd Chavez fled across county lines into Williamsburg. There was then an exchange of gunfire. Chavez was shot and died on the way to the hospital. No law enforcement officers were hurt. And still ahead, a report from the ACLU finds South Carolina's black teens are more likely to be incarcerated than their white peers. More on that at 7:30. It's now 7:05, and I'm Christina Thacker.
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11: Good Friday morning. I'm South Carolina Public Radio Chief Meteorologist Tim Miller. The forecast today for Greenville and Spartanburg, 93 will be the high. Humid day with scattered afternoon showers and thunderstorms. For the Piedmont, pretty much the same thing. High temperature of 90 with clouds and scattered showers and thunderstorms for you in Rock Hill. Towards the Midlands, Aiken, Lexington, Columbia, and Sumter. Temperature today, you ready for this? About 93, but it will be a very humid day with scattered showers and thunderstorms. Some of the rain could be heavy at times, especially by afternoon time. Towards the PD and the Grand Strand, Conway, Darlington, Myrtle Beach. Temperature for you of 94 degrees, hot and humid, with a good chance of some afternoon showers and thunderstorms. And down towards the low country, I'll do 90 for Charleston and Hilton Head for the daytime high. But again, scattered showers and storms pretty much at any time during the day today, as it will be a bit on the muggy side and wet on and off, especially near the coast.
0: On the aisle, center section, sparkling crystal chandeliers in the ceiling above. Jim Cunningham at Heinz Hall. 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Alexi Kenney plays the Sibelius Violin Concerto. Music director Manfred Honig conducts Rainbow Body by Christopher Theophanides and Dvorak Symphony No. 8. 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
12: It's Morning Edition from NPR News. I'm Michelle Martin.
3: And I'm Steve Inskeep. 25 years ago this morning, Americans heard news of a plane that struck the World Trade Center.
12: For many people, it wasn't until the second plane struck that they knew it was an attack. At the Pentagon, U.S. military officers were watching TV images of the attack when a plane struck there. A fourth plane crashed in rural Shanksville, Pennsylvania. A quarter century later, communities around the U.S. are gathering to remember.
3: And NPR's Brian Mann is in Lower Manhattan at the 9/11 Memorial. He entered just as the sun was rising. And Brian, what have you been seeing?
13: Steve, when I first arrived here, the Memorial Park was almost empty, and it was still. The somber pools that marked the place where the Twin Towers stood were glowing in that first day. And now what I'm seeing is more and more people arriving, first responders and families and dignitaries. Of course, they're gathering to remember that day when plumes of fire billowed from the World Trade Center that stood just above where I'm sitting now, followed by the collapse and, of course, a day of unbearable scenes, confusion and horror as planes hit the Pentagon and crashed in rural Pennsylvania.
3: What are you hearing from people about that day and the 25 years since?
13: I've heard so much sorrow and regret. 2,977 people died on that day. I spoke with Paul Keating, whose mother Barbara died when American Airlines Flight 11 crashed into the North Tower. And her remains, Steve, were finally found and identified just last year. So Barbara Keating's being laid to rest today in Massachusetts.
15: We carved the headstone 25 years ago. But, you know, she wasn't there. And now she will be. This feels like, at least to some degree, some closure.
13: And the losses weren't just on 9/11. After the terror attack, the U.S. launched wars in Afghanistan and Iraq. At least 7,000 U.S. service members died. And I spoke about that with Reverend Eric Olson. He served with the New York National Guard both here at Ground Zero and later on a tour in Iraq.
16: As the war went on, I did a lot of death notifications. I was with a lot of families who lost their sons and daughters. And it's just a very sad time. I reflect on it very sad. It's just, what a waste.
13: Olson and others I spoke to said they think Americans responded with real courage after 9/11. But I also heard from people who think this event left the U.S. more afraid and more politically and culturally divided.
3: What are the ceremonies today supposed to be like?
13: Well, they're all over the country, of course. This big gathering here will include people reading the names of those lost. There will be moments of silence. Former President Joe Biden and Vice President J.D. Vance will be here. Speaking last week, Vance urged people to unify on this day.
26: And I encourage every American, particularly the people who are young enough to not really remember that day, just to tune in for a couple of hours and see what it meant.
13: President Trump will be in Washington, D.C. He's expected to speak at the Pentagon. And there will also be commemorations in Shanksville, Pennsylvania, where United Airlines Flight 93 crashed.
3: And let's talk about the ceremony there in New York. I understand there's a series of moments of silence, and in fact, there's a new one. What is it?
13: Yeah, this is a big change, Steve. A new moment of silence, seven in all today. This is meant to honor those who've died from 9/11-related illnesses over the last 25 years. After breathing toxic air in Manhattan after the attack, this week New York officials disclosed new information about just how dangerous the air was in the city. Tens of thousands of people, including first responders and Manhattan residents, got sick. They'll be remembered for the first time today.
3: NPR's Brian Mann in Lower Manhattan. Thanks so much, Brian.
13: Thanks, Steve.
12: Let's turn now to someone who helped shape the narrative in New York on the day of the 9/11 attacks and then the days that followed. John Avlon was chief speechwriter to then-Mayor Rudy Giuliani, and he's with us now. John Avlon, good morning.
27: Good morning.
12: I just want to start with a question we all seem to ask each other about, you know, after events like this. Where were you on 9/11? Is there something about that day that really sticks to you?
14: Oh, everything about that day sticks with me. I saw the plane fly over my apartment window at the time. It was low and loud, but no one had any conception of one plane. And
17: Avenue, and I was on the steps of City Hall when the towers fell, which was three blocks away.
12: What do you remember about your time with Mayor Giuliani in those moments? Many people have such vivid memories of him kind of taking charge and kind of walking the streets and sort of comforting people and encouraging people. What do you remember?
17: He did, and it's hard for folks to remember today because for many people he's been defined by his last act, but I think history will remember him for his actions on 9/11. It brought out the best in Rudy. He was crisp and decisive and on the front lines. He was able to express sorrow when asked, at the police academy where we reestablished city government the afternoon of the attack, how many had died, and he just simply said, more than any of us can bear, which will eternally be true. And remember, the President of the United States was flying around to safe locations across the United States most of that day. And so Rudy really was the voice that people turned to for information, even in that fog of war in Lower Manhattan.
12: What do you remember about working with others at City Hall to help the city kind of grieve and understand, or at least try to get through what was happening in the days after the attacks?
14: Well, there was no way certainly to comprehend what had occurred because nothing like it had occurred in our history. There was, and many of us in City Hall were personally deeply affected. The mayor's right hand, Beth Hatton, lost her husband, Captain Terry Hatton, who was the captain of Rescue One. And she found out she was pregnant on the day of his funeral. But there was an enormous amount of solidarity and a sense of mission, obviously. And it fell to us in the speechwriting team to try to help make sense of the moment, primarily in writing eulogies, providing some measure of comfort for the 343 firefighters' families who lost their loved ones, the police officers and Port Authority police officers, but also to try to sum up the meaning of what we had seen, which was that I believe then and I believe now that we met the worst of humanity with the best of humanity, as a civil society does to a massive attack. And for me, the key images will always be not the towers coming down, but the people who ran into the fire and up the towers to save their fellow citizens. And the fact that even though the massive destruction on the site of the former World Trade Center, across the street was St. Paul's Chapel, where George Washington had prayed after being inaugurated. And that somehow miraculously survived without even losing a broken window and was used as a center for first responders in the rescue and recovery effort in the months afterward. And we were united as a nation.
12: For a time. Can you
14: put for a
12: into,
14: time.
12: Can
14: for
12: you
14: a time
12: put into words, sure. Cause words are your business, what you think the lesson of 9/11 is now?
14: Well, part of the lesson of 9/11 was our instinctive response that reminded us that physical and moral courage matter, that you don't have to be perfect to be a hero. What matters is that you do what's right when it matters most, and you run into the fire to help people in need. And all our differences fade away in moment of crises. The longer lesson is, I think, how we squandered that moment of national unity and what we need to do to win it back. And we can't depend on terrorist attacks or national disasters to do it. We need to find it within ourselves and within our fellow citizens, remembering that what unites us is always stronger than what divides us.
12: That's John Avalon, who was chief speechwriter to New York City Mayor Rudy Giuliani at the time of the 9/11 attacks. He went on to work as a journalist and an author. And in fact, his latest book coming out in March is Theodore Roosevelt's Guide to Life. John Avalon, thank you so much.
14: Thank you, Michelle.
3: President Trump's administration has yet to take action against Salvadorans in the United States who have temporary protected status. The administration could have ended that status for them on Wednesday, but let a deadline pass. NPR immigration correspondent Vanessa Romo spoke with Salvadoran groups pushing for legislation.
2: The administration's lack of action this week means that more than 170,000 immigrants from El Salvador still have the privilege of living in the U.S. legally, even if that living is in limbo. On Wednesday, the Department of Homeland Security said, quote, an announcement on El Salvador's TPS will be made at the appropriate time. Until then, Salvadorans retain TPS protection. For many, including Jose Palma, a TPS recipient and a coordinator for the National TPS Alliance, it's a relief, but a disappointing one.
18: Yeah, this is a very difficult and uncertain moment.
2: Palma, like most other TPS recipients, is frustrated that there still is no legal pathway to citizenship. That's why the National TPS Alliance is lobbying to get Congress to act.
18: There are legislations in Congress that will provide a pathway for permanent residency. Examples are like the American Dream and Promise Act, which was introduced as a discharge petition.
2: He's referring to Discharge Petition 25, which would bypass House leadership and bring the bipartisan immigration bill directly to the floor for a vote.
18: He needs 218 signatures to force a vote. We just need one more Republican to sign on.
2: Francisco Semillao is the chair of the National Salvadoran American Association. His group is trying to convince Republicans to pass a more short-term solution that would extend TPS for Salvadorans for another 18 months.
19: Let's not think about this as solving an immigration issue. Let's make this a humanitarian extension for people that just can't all of a sudden be told you can't be here anymore and you only have 60 days or six months to leave.
2: That would at least give families more time to make plans on how to proceed, he says. Immigrant advocacy groups estimate more than 150,000 Salvadoran TPS holders contribute about $5.4 billion to the U.S. economy each year as part of the workforce. And over the last 25 years, they've given birth to approximately 150,000 American children. Vanessa Romo, NPR News.
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24: 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He finished it on March 30th for a concert on April 1st. Could have been a disaster, but happily, all the performers nailed it, and Mozart considered it the best thing he'd written. Mozart's Quintet for Piano and Winds on the next performance today from 8 p.m.
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11: 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The forecast today for Greenville and Spartanburg, 93 will be the high. Humid day with scattered afternoon showers and thunderstorms. For the Piedmont, pretty much the same thing. High temperature of 90 with clouds and scattered showers and thunderstorms for you in Rock Hill. Towards the Midlands, Aiken, Lexington, Columbia, and Sumter. Temperature today, ready for this? About 93, but it will be a very humid day with scattered showers and thunderstorms. Some of the rain could be heavy at times, especially by afternoon time. Towards the PD of the Grand Strand, Conway, Darlington, Myrtle Beach. Temperature for you of 94 degrees, hot and humid, with a good chance of some afternoon showers and thunderstorms. And down towards the low country, I'll do 90 for Charleston and Hilton Head for the daytime high. But again, scattered showers and storms pretty much at any time during the day today, as it will be a bit on the muggy side and wet on and off, especially near the coast.
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12: This is Morning Edition from NPR News. I'm Michelle Martin.
3: I'm Steve Inskeep, and this is how Morning Edition sounded on this day 25 years ago.
4: Breaking news from New York City, where two planes, have hit both towers of the World Trade Center in Lower Manhattan.
3: That's the late Bob Edwards, the longtime host of this show. On September 11th, 2001, Bob stayed on the air as one detail after another, each harder to believe than the last, came to light. You can hear the moment he reacted to the first tower falling.
4: The Federal Aviation Administration has grounded air traffic in the United States because of reports that these planes that crashed into the World Trade Center today, reports that these planes were hijacked, so the FAA has grounded these air traffic. One of the towers of the World Trade Center appears to have completely collapsed. I am obviously watching television pictures. At least a good part of one tower has fallen to the ground.
12: That is sound from this program 25 years ago today. I was working for ABC News then, and although I was based here in D.C., I happened to be in New York heading to an assignment in Lower Manhattan when we all realized something terrible was happening. So we turned around and we ran to the office to figure out how we could help. And now I want to play a clip from ABC's Nightline. I was on the streets of Manhattan in the days after the attacks to ask people how they were coping.
5: I felt that I had to be here and I had to walk around. I had to literally feel it to know that I could be okay with going to work again.
12: Really?
5: Yeah.
12: Okay.
5: If I didn't do it, I don't think I could just walk in one day and just start working. I had to walk around and feel that it was okay.
21: But the sense of tension was never far away.
22: On the way here, the train stopped in mid between, you know, sections, and everybody on the train was nervous.
12: Really?
22: Rightfully so. Yeah.
12: How could you tell they were nervous?
22: Because everybody just sort of like clammed up and looked around like, what's going on?
12: Again, that's courtesy of my former work home, ABC News, and those are some of the voices of people near Ground Zero in New York City 25 years ago. And you know, Steve, I had not listened to or watched any of the stories I worked on until yesterday when we were getting ready for today. I know I was at Ground Zero at some point because I remember my cousin, who's a medical professional, calling me after every live shot, telling me, yelling at me actually, to put on your mask.
3: Wow.
12: Put on your mask. Put on your mask.
3: Good advice, we find out.
12: But I don't remember. I don't remember how I got there. I don't remember how I left. I don't remember how long I was down there. Because I got to be honest with you, it's like waking up from a nightmare. You know you were having a bad dream, but you can't remember the details because you really don't want to.
3: Yeah, impossible to even absorb what was happening in the moment. I want to mention that thing that we heard Bob witness, the first tower going down, is not a thing that I saw at all on 9/11. After the plane struck, I got a call. I was in Washington. I was told, go to the Pentagon. Something is happening at the Pentagon. So I ran downstairs. I got into a taxi. The radio said one tower was down. But this is before smartphones. I had no video. I had no way to see it. I spent 15 hours watching the Pentagon burn and did not actually see that video of the towers going down until the next day. What I saw was the smoke and flames at the Pentagon. And we have a recording here of some of what I told Bob Edwards that morning.
23: I'm looking at one of the west sides of this. I believe it is what is known as the mall entrance of the Pentagon. And looking at this enormous notch, as I think someone else described it, that has been cut in the building here. It is from the top of the building all the way down to the bottom. Pardon me while that emergency vehicle passes. All the way down to the bottom, and an enormous gap has been cut in this building. Much of the rest of the wall is blackened, and a fire truck is now spraying water on that. I spoke just a little while ago to a U.S. Army lieutenant colonel who was inside the building and not very far. He said that he was in the building. They'd actually turned on the television in the office. They were watching coverage of the explosions at the at the World Trade Center in New York City, and all of a sudden an enormous explosion rocked their building. They got a bunch of people together and tried to move toward the site of the explosion to rescue people, and were unable to get anywhere near because of what he described as the intense heat.
3: That's some of our coverage from Morning Edition. 25 years ago, I was just outside the Pentagon. Within a few weeks, Michelle, I was in Afghanistan covering the war there, later the war in Iraq. And I think often about how there was a generation of American troops, of contractors, of medical personnel, of journalists, of diplomats, of other kinds of people, not to mention tens of millions of Afghans and Iraqis and people in other countries who were affected by the events of that time and the 25 years since.
12: And of course, it's changed our politics, but it has shaped personal decisions.
3: Yeah.
12: I mean, there are people, I know this, who decided to have a child or not have a child because of 9/11. There are people who decided to stay in New York or not stay in New York because of 9/11, not to mention the way we think about security, the way we think about civil liberties, the way we are still fighting over these questions. As part of our politics, what we are willing to accept in terms of access to public spaces or not. You know, all of these things are shaping us on a day-to-day basis, whether we recognize it or not.
3: Absolutely. It seems, it can feel that we're in this different era, which I guess you would call the Trump era, but it has been shaped by the politics of 9/11 and the wars that followed. One of President Trump's themes was, we're not getting into any more foreign wars. And that had resonance because so many Americans were frustrated by the time that they had spent overseas and the treasure that we had spent overseas and the lives that had been lost overseas. And of course, the United States remains in foreign wars in that region that are in some ways tangentially connected to that time. And you also think about security. This country did so much and spent so much for security, but there were some people who felt in the end less secure.
12: Among them are people who are Muslim and who wear, you know, clothing or who choose to attire themselves in clothing that's identified with their religion, their sense of safety in the world. It absolutely has to have been compromised by this. But also people who are of other religions, people who are Jewish. I mean, the anti-Semitic conspiracy theories, all of these things, the rise of the white nationalist movement, all of these things are things that we are experiencing as part of the legacy of 9/11.
3: Millions of Americans, even adults, were not alive on that day, but it continues to affect us. And we will continue to cover the aftermath throughout this day on the 25th anniversary of 9/11. This is NPR News.
0: I'm Robin Young. 25 years have passed since one of the most consequential days in world history, the terrorist attacks on 9/11.
7: Oh, my. As I watch, we do have a television in the studio. The second tower of the World Trade Center has just collapsed.
0: Oh, God. We'll look back on how that shocking day unfolded next time, Here and Now. 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
15: Good morning. This is South Carolina Public Radio. I'm Christina Thacker with your statewide headlines. The ACLU of South Carolina is talking about youth in South Carolina's Department of Juvenile Justice in a new report. Jada Washington has more.
16: A new report from South Carolina's American Civil Liberties Union says SCDJJ, school officials, and lawmakers are playing a part in the school-to-prison pipeline. The report, called Youth Behind the Fence, says nearly 10% of detentions of children were for status offenses. A status offense are things like running away or truancy, activities only illegal because of the offender's age. Paul Bowers is the organization's communications director. He says South Carolina is one of few states in the country where this practice still exists.
25: State lawmakers have the ability to address this, and they should, and it's long overdue. Federal law has required us to stop incarcerating these children for quite a long time. It's better for the kids to find other ways to help them.
16: The report says detaining children for status offenses violates the Federal Juvenile Justice and Delinquency Prevention Act, which prohibits their detention in juvenile facilities or adult jails. The report is available at aclusc.org. Jada Washington, South Carolina Public Radio.
15: And now here's an extended look at our forecast for this weekend.
11: We are almost there. The weekend is upon us. Hi, everybody. I'm South Carolina Public Radio Chief Meteorologist Tim Miller. As we look ahead towards the weekend, we have ourselves a, well, it's not going to want to say a washout. That's not going to be it, but certainly a better shot at shower and thunderstorm activity pretty much all weekend long here now. As the winds have switched to the southwest, you'll notice it's a lot more humid. It was yesterday. It's going to be today as well. Today, the difference is we're going to fire off these showers and thunderstorms, especially when we get towards afternoon time. The air is pretty moist and pretty moisture laden. So my feeling is the chance of severe weather is pretty low. The instability is just not there. Could still have a gusty storm with producing some gusty winds, maybe. Some frequent lightning, and I think the biggest threat would be some heavy rain. We'll continue that today, tomorrow, and Sunday before we lessen the rain chance early part of next week. And I was thinking we get a decent cold front in next week that would at least cool us down some. Not a big, you know, fall cold front, but enough for us to go, whoa. But we're going to have to go, whoa, in a different way. Like, whoa, it ain't coming quite yet. I think next week's going to be hot as well. So we're going to have to hold off on our big next cold front. But still, nonetheless, enjoy the weekend. It will be rather warm and muggy. We're just going to have to dodge these showers and thunderstorms. So if you have any plans, try to do it in the morning before those afternoon showers and thunderstorms roll in. Have a wonderful weekend.
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2: 25 years ago.
13: 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You got people running up the street.
2: The terror attacks of September 11, 2001 shocked the world, igniting several wars that reshaped the United States and the Middle East. We look at the global legacy of that day 25 years later, next time on The World.
6: This afternoon at 3.
14: 25 years after the September 11th terror attacks, the case against the alleged co-conspirators still hasn't gone to trial.
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1: Hey, this is Dr. Tom Mulliken with SCDNR for Into the Wild. I watched a wood stork feeding in a shallow wetland not long ago. It moved slowly, sweeping its open bill from side to side through the water. Unlike a heron that often hunts by sight, a wood stork feeds by touch. The moment a small fish or other prey brushes the inside of the bill, that bill snaps it up. That feeding style works best when water is shallow and fish are concentrated, which is why changing water levels can be so important to these birds. Wood storks also nest in colonies over water, where the wetland itself can help protect their young from predators. So when you see one standing quietly in the shallows, you're looking at a bird shaped by water, its depth, and the life moving just below the surface. For more information, visit our website, southcarolinapublicradio.org/intothewild.
2: 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But in the Northeast right now, home building's booming.
3: 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So in a sense, I guess you could say we're playing catch-up.
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5: 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Before ice was available, they might have put probably sweetened tea in a cool part of their home and have that with meals. When ice became readily available, iced tea was even more refreshing. In 1904 at the St. Louis World Fair, an Englishman whose company specialized in black Indian tea had gallons of hot tea sitting around when a heat wave came through. He punted and got blocks of ice, which his workers chipped and put in glasses of tea. It was a great success. Our South Carolina legislature in 1995 declared tea to be our official hospitality beverage, with a nod towards history, as the first tea grown in the United States was grown in Charleston. 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
7: And I'm Michelle Martin. 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
8: Welcome back to Who Wants to Be a Bank? It's the game show where financial technology companies undergo a grueling process in hopes of winning a coveted banking license and some other goodies.
9: To explain what's at stake here, we're going to bring on stage Michelle Ault. She's a co-founder of a firm called the Claros Group. It advises fintechs on becoming banks.
8: Are you like the fintech whisperer?
10: Well, I like to think of myself as the regulatory whisperer.
9: And what's in it for the fintechs? Michelle says these companies want greater access to the U.S. financial system, even if it comes with more regulatory scrutiny.
8: So what are these prizes waiting at the end of the regulatory rainbow? Michelle, tell them what's behind door number one.
10: Waylon, they've won deposit insurance. Yay!
9: That's right. This prize is furnished by the Federal Deposit Insurance Corporation, or FDIC. Having this insurance lowers the operating costs for banks. They can collect deposits instead of relying on private, more expensive sources of funding.
8: What's behind door number two, Michelle?
10: They also get access to the Fed discount window.
9: That's the ability to borrow money from the Federal Reserve. All right, let's open door number three.
10: And the biggest grand prize of all, a Fed Master account.
8: This is a bank's account at the Federal Reserve. It allows a bank to talk to other banks and process payments.
9: So these are the fabulous prizes. And now it's time to meet today's contestant on Who Wants to Be a Bank?
11: I'm Imad Akin, co-founder and CEO of Mercury.
9: Imad co-founded his company Mercury in 2017. It caters to startups and small businesses.
11: There's definitely things that we would want to do that we can't do because we're not a bank.
8: Things like Zelle, the widely used service that lets customers send money back and forth between banks, or cashier's checks.
9: Mercury filed for a bank charter last year. The company needs approval from three government agencies total, including the FDIC. In April, they got conditional approval from one. This year through August, one of the main bank regulators, the Office of the Comptroller of the Currency, or OCC, has approved 14 applications. That's double the number of approvals for all of 2025.
8: But getting the green light isn't easy. Michelle, our fintech advisor, used to be a lawyer at the OCC. She says it recently issued guidance for aspiring banks that she sums up like this.
10: Stop sending us crap. The OCC might be open for business, but there's no rubber stamp here.
9: The mountains of paperwork and compliance are to demonstrate that these new banks are up to the task of safeguarding their customers' money. Insolvent or poorly run banks can destabilize the financial system. Still, the regulatory welcome mat is out there. Companies like PayPal and Klarna have applied for their own bank licenses. And of course, today's contestant, Mercury.
8: Will Mercury be able to collect those sweet, sweet FDIC-insured deposits and earn that shiny new Fed Master account? Find out next time on Who Wants to Be a Bank?
9: Ricky Mulvey.
8: Waylon Wong. NPR News.
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17: 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This is Mike Switzer. 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Marquise Jackson is the State Director for the South Carolina Small Business Development Centers. 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Marquise, welcome to the program.
18: Thank you for having me.
17: Now, tell us, first of all, about your organization and its presence here in our state.
18: Yeah, the South Carolina Small Business Development Center is a 47-year-old consortium-based economic development program. It is a partnership between four universities, University of South Carolina, Clemson, Winthrop, and South Carolina State. And essentially what we do is we provide businesses with one-on-one confidential counseling to help them move through their business issues from, you know, how do I get a piece of equipment to grow my business? You know, how do I implement a marketing and sales strategy? We also do a lot of workshops and connections with resources. We have about 20 locations throughout the state serving all 46 counties.
17: All right, now tell us about this new program that you guys have developed.
18: Elevate SC is really a growth program for businesses. The program was built on the thought that's captured in a hopefully very well-known book, Walk Into Destiny. As business owners operate, they usually are thinking about their day-to-day operations and, you know, how do I increase my sales or how do I increase value? How do I serve more customers? But the book kind of laid out a real path of how do I think about where my business transitions to and what does that look like? And then as I think about exiting my business, and it could be 2 years, it could be 20 years, it could be, you know, 2 months, how do I build value in my business right now to improve what the exit picture looks like when I've implemented all these things? So we've designed a program to really help existing businesses here in South Carolina bring value to their business to help them as they're growing in preparation for their eventual sale or transition to their kids or to the next employee or when they sell it. We're looking for businesses who've been in business for about 3 or more years and they've been profitable. You know, they actually have documented financials. A lot of businesses don't have a great bookkeeping and accounting systems, but we're looking for that. And they want to place a priority on strategically growing their business. So businesses that fit into that category, what the Elevate SC program is we'll sit down with the business and do a multi-point assessment on them using a tool called QUIST, which is Q-U-I-S-T. In the private world, business owners would pay, I believe, between $5,000 and $7,000 for this report, and we're giving it to them for free. So we'll have them take a survey of sorts to answer a lot of questions about their business. Once we get all of that data, we put it into the QUIST system, and it gives a lot of factors that benchmarks them against businesses in their industry and of their size and compares them with businesses that are like them and kind of points to things that they can do to create additional value. And we sit down with them one-on-one and coach them through each of those areas to help them actualize that value. So this program is newly launched. We've been doing it, I'll say, for about 6 months already. This was a huge investment in the SBDC program by the Department of Commerce. So shout out to the Department of Commerce. Thank you guys for all that you do for us. And so we hope to take a number of existing businesses here in South Carolina through this assessment process, help them build value, and eventually help them bring lots of actual dollar value to their business so they could transition it in the future.
17: All right. And so how long is this program? How many weeks or months does it consist of?
18: Well, you'll probably be in the growth program for about a couple months. So in the beginning, you know, we'll take an hour, orient you on the program, and then have you complete the assessment. Then we come back another week and take you through that assessment, and then the coaching begins. So I'll say about 2 months, but it could go faster, you know, if somebody's really studious. But we want them to be thorough and take their time and implement this.
17: Well, Marquis, thanks so much for sharing.
18: Thanks, Mike, for having me on. Really appreciate it.
17: Marquis Jackson is the state director for the South Carolina Small Business Development Center, and he joined us by phone from his office in Columbia. We will have a link to the organization posted at our webpage so you can learn more, southcarolinapublicradio.org. Or you can hear this show again, and remember, you can find us wherever you find podcasts. With the South Carolina Business Review, this is Mike Switzer.
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2: This is Walter Redger with South Carolina from A to Z. S is for state flag. South Carolina's blue flag, with its white crescent and palmetto tree, is simple in design but profoundly symbolic of a long history. Born of practicality, South Carolina's first state flag was designed by Colonel William Moultrie. During the Revolutionary War, he produced a blue flag with a white crescent in the upper corner, like the crescent on his troops' hats. In December 1860, when South Carolina seceded from the Union, an official state flag, blue with a white palmetto tree and a white crescent, was adopted. In 1910, the General Assembly provided for the display of the state flag on public buildings. The legislation also stipulated that the Secretary of State's Historical Commission approve the design. The design of the state flag that was approved is the simple but elegant one used today.
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25: Good morning. Vice President Vance frames a choice for voters in the midterm elections. He says they should vote against, quote, the party of hatred. How does that sound to voters who disapprove of his boss? It's Morning Edition from NPR News. The Supreme Court blocked Missouri from using a district map that favors Republicans. I'm Michelle Martin.
0: And I'm Steve Inskeep. We untangle that legal mess and report on data centers. How has the build-out affected housing prices? Also, the government was late releasing a survey on civil rights in public schools. And in StoryCorps, a medical examiner survived the World Trade Center collapse and recalls how it changed her. Today is September 11th. 25 years ago, a late summer day dawned perfect and clear, and the Twin Towers still rose over Manhattan. The news is next.
8: Live from NPR News in Washington, I'm Windsor Johnston. People are gathering at Ground Zero in New York City at this hour to mark 9/11. It was 25 years ago today that al-Qaeda terrorists hijacked four passenger planes and carried out coordinated attacks on the United States. Nearly 3,000 people were killed at the World Trade Center, the Pentagon, and aboard United Airlines Flight 93. NPR's Brian Mann is in Lower Manhattan, where a ceremony is about to get underway.
26: Some gatherings, like the one here in Manhattan at the 9/11 Memorial, will be large. Vice President J.D. Vance and former President Joe Biden will attend as names of the dead are read out, followed by moments of silence. President Trump is expected to speak at the Pentagon, and there will be events in Shanksville, Pennsylvania, where one of four hijacked planes crashed. There will also be smaller gatherings. The family of Barbara Keating will finally lay her to rest today in Framingham, Massachusetts. The mother of five children and 12 grandchildren died on 9/11 when her plane hit the World Trade Center. Her remains were found and identified just last year. Barbara Keating will be buried next to her husband, William. Brian Mann, NPR News, New York.
8: Political conventions are usually held before presidential elections, but this year Republicans held a midterm convention in Texas. NPR's Ryland Barton reports Democrats did something similar in 1978 as an unpopular President Jimmy Carter tried to rally support.
6: Thousands of Democrats descended on Memphis for what President Carter hoped would be a unified pep rally. What he got was a civil war over inflation and budget cuts. More liberal Democrats, led by Massachusetts Senator Ted Kennedy, revolted on the floor. Kennedy delivered a speech demanding universal health care, openly upstaging the sitting president.
7: It's going to be for that Democratic platform plank that provides decent quality health care.
6: The spectacle laid the groundwork for Kennedy's 1980 primary challenge against Carter. Party leaders quietly killed off the midterm convention format a few years later. Ryland Barton, NPR News.
8: The price of diesel has topped $6 a gallon for the first time ever. NPR's Stephen Bisaha says it's more than just truckers paying for the higher cost at the gas pump.
9: This rise in diesel prices has been rapid. It's gone up 42 cents a gallon in September alone. And since the war with Iran started, diesel's up $2.30. The recent hike follows a steep increase in oil prices as the U.S. war against Iran escalates. Farmers use diesel to power equipment, and that food then gets shipped to stores in trucks also fueled by diesel, so this could drive up grocery bills. Other goods shipped across the country could also see price increases. Stephen Bisaha, NPR News.
8: This is NPR.
10: Good morning, and thanks for waking up with us on South Carolina Public Radio. I'm Christina Thacker with your state headlines. Gas prices in South Carolina spiked high this week. AAA reports the average price of gas in South Carolina is sitting at over $3.90. That's a 15-cent jump from last week. Diesel prices have now hit record highs in the state, sitting at $5.89 a gallon. This comes as the price for oil continues to rise. And even though South Carolina is seeing unusually high prices, the state remains one of the cheapest in the country to fill up. The national average for regular gas is at $4.30. Dominion Energy will be lowering Lake Murray's water level this fall. The drawdown, in cooperation with the South Carolina Department of Natural Resources, will help control aquatic vegetation and maintain water quality. Dominion says the lake will begin dropping this month and is expected to reach a target elevation of about 350 feet in December. The lake will remain at this level until January. Dominion urges all boaters to use extra caution during that time. And still ahead, it has been 25 years since the 9/11 attack on America. South Carolina remembers. ETV and Public Radio premiered Remembering 9/11, South Carolina Reflects on Thursday. We're sitting down with the producers to learn more about that project. That report right here in about 25 minutes. And those are your morning state headlines here on South Carolina Public Radio. 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
12: 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The forecast today for Greenville and Spartanburg, 93 will be the high. Humid day with scattered afternoon showers and thunderstorms. For the Piedmont, pretty much the same thing. High temperature of 90 with clouds and scattered showers and thunderstorms for you in Rock Hill. Towards the Midlands, Aiken, Lexington, Columbia, and Sumter. Temperature today, ready for this? About 93, but it will be a very humid day with scattered showers and thunderstorms. Some of the rain could be heavy at times, especially by afternoon time. Towards the PD and the Grand Strand, Conway, Darlington, Myrtle Beach. Temperature for you of 94 degrees, hot and humid, with a good chance of some afternoon showers and thunderstorms. And down towards the low country, I'll do 90 for Charleston and Hilton Head for the daytime high. But again, scattered showers and storms pretty much at any time during the day today, as it will be a bit on the muggy side and wet on and off, especially near the coast.
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25: It's Morning Edition from NPR News. I'm Michelle Martin.
0: And I'm Steve Inskeep. Now, we heard the president will be speaking at the Pentagon today. Last night, President Trump closed out his midterm Republican convention, so-called, begging his supporters to vote in November.
15: You know what happens if you don't vote? You go to hell. You know that. Okay? You go to hell. And I don't want that to happen to you, so please go and vote.
25: The question is, will they? And after 2 days of speeches, did Republicans sell anyone other than their diehard supporters on keeping them in power for 2 more years?
0: NPR's senior political correspondent Tamara Keith is up early to tell us about this. Hi there, Tam.
16: Good morning.
0: Okay, so this was a big advertisement for the Republicans in the midterms. What was their pitch?
16: Vice President J.D. Vance put it succinctly in his keynote speech last night. At one point, he alluded to the Iran war and conceded that people may not be happy with all of the administration's policies.
17: The contrast in this election, ladies and gentlemen, it's not about this or that policy. It's about the party of common sense beating the party of the crazies. Let's send these lunatics packing and govern our country for the future.
16: That idea that it's common sense versus an extreme Democratic Party is the way Republicans are trying to make this election a choice rather than a referendum on an unpopular president. And you can see that in the way that they have used Abdul El-Sayed, Michigan's Democratic Senate nominee, almost as a caricature of the far left run amok. So many of the speakers mentioned him, you could get the impression that half the lineup was running for the Senate in Michigan.
0: And some people might be running for something beyond that, Tam. When you put Vice President Vance at a convention, it's not hard to imagine that he might hope to be speaking at a presidential nominating convention someday. Did you get any sense of a passing of the torch?
16: Not really. Vice President Vance was definitely well received by the crowd, but not nearly as ecstatically as they responded to Trump. And earlier in the evening, I went around interviewing several attendees, asking them where the party goes from here. They had been thinking about it, and Meredith Smith said she wishes Trump would run again and that she could vote for him again.
18: Trump is kind of a one-time thing. I mean, I really think God picked him personally for such a time as this.
16: You know, like pretty much everyone I talked to, she mentioned Vance as the possible heir apparent. Her friend Sherry Hobson is also looking to the cabinet for what could come next.
19: He's built this Republican Party and the bench is deep. I have a lot of faith in J.D. Vance and Marco Rubio, and I really hope that they run as a ticket.
16: And then she did the math and said, you know, they could hold office for the next 16 years.
0: So what are you taking away from this convention?
16: You know, the image I'm left with was the last one of the night. The upper deck of the arena was totally empty, thousands of empty seats, as red, white, and blue and gold balloons dropped from the ceiling. And the president's favorite tenor sang America the Beautiful and Phantom of the Opera. And Trump was undoubtedly in his happy place, closing his eyes and swaying on stage. But it's not clear that his party is really in any better place than it was than when this started. There will be more rallies in the fall, but in a way, this convention was Trump's last hurrah as a dominant political figure. And in a Fox News interview recorded earlier in the day, he even backpedaled a little about the stakes in these midterms. He said he wouldn't be campaigning as hard as he did for himself 2 years ago, and even suggested that he could work with Democrats if they gain control of Congress.
0: NPR's Tamara Keith, thanks so much. Really appreciate it.
16: You're welcome.
25: Rena Shah also followed the convention over the past 2 nights. She is a Republican strategist with experience as a GOP congressional aide. She's with us now. Good morning, Rena.
27: Hi, good morning.
25: So much of what we heard last night especially seemed like speeches looking ahead to the next presidential election instead of midterms, where a lot of Republican congressional seats are on the line. Did you hear themes last night that might support Republicans this November?
1: Well, the biggest takeaway for me last night was the Vice President, Vance. And to my ears, last night was not really a midterm speech from him. It was the Vice President introducing himself as the guy who can hold the coalition together after President Trump. And his most important line, well, the most important line of the night wasn't the applause line. It was, "Don't throw the baby out with the bathwater." To me, that's a vice president talking to his own restless base. Mm.
2: So let me just play a little bit more from him. And at one point, he said he wanted to speak directly to voters who are still making up their minds. So let's play that.
17: "Don't give the country over to a bunch of crazy people because you happen to disagree with us on a policy issue here or there."
2: Who is that directed toward?
1: Yeah, that speech was interesting overall. I mean, he spent about 40 minutes on family, birthright, and turnout, and almost none on the thing that voters are arguing about at the kitchen table, the war and the cost of it. And we have to remember, though, the family piece is J.D. Vance's lane. Traditional marriage, a newborn he's got, find someone worth building a life with, he says. That's Vance, to me, trying to sound like a dad, not a movement enforcer. And that's not an accident. When the vice president skips the hardest item on the board, I think, he's telling us the party thinks that issue is a turnout risk, not a rallying cry. But to really address that line about really who's to hate and who's not to hate, I really will say it's hard to get in this vice president's head. He seems to behave very differently at times. This is the thing I think that most stood out to me, and that he ducked. It was Iran. He didn't say the word when, again, the vice president of a wartime administration won't name the war. That's very telling. Voters notice absences.
2: So he did, speaking of which, I mean, he mentioned inflation, which he, like the president, wants to attribute to President Biden. He promoted the administration's policies to end taxes on tips, Social Security, overtime. Didn't talk about gas prices. I mean, which is related to Iran, of course. So yes. Did he say anything about the issue that voters keep telling us that they are most concerned about, which is the cost of living?
1: Well, here's the problem for Republicans. A convention can fire up the faithful. And midterms are won by people who are tired, skeptical, and shopping for competence. That's true of every midterms, almost. But here's the thing for J.D. Vance. You know, he can call the other party the party of hatred, which is fine for that arena in Dallas this week. But independents hear that, and they think, okay, now tell me about prices, schools, and whether me and my kids, my family are safer. And then also, I think he also did something quite funny there. He said, "Don't hand the country to crazy people over a policy disagreement." I think that was him actually trying to make a unity pitch. But the translation of that also is stay home and you lose the house. That is the real message I think he was trying to deliver. But I'd be remiss here if I didn't talk about Democrats for just a moment. Okay. I think Democrats should not get cocky here. If Republicans can make November a referendum on disorder instead of a referendum on the last 18 months, they still have a bit of a path. I heard the vice president trying to draw that frame.
2: I see. We should change the subject from affordability to the question of who do you really want to run the country. But he didn't mention those $5,000 checks for American adults if Republicans win. Very briefly, Rena, do people believe that that's a real thing or not?
1: Yeah, look, the faithful here, we won, you get paid. That's classic Trump, make the election feel like a transaction with a prize. Very interesting.
2: Okay. That's political strategist Rena Shah. She's a Republican. Thanks so much.
1: Thanks.
0: 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How close are the schools? How close are the parks? How bad is the traffic or the noise? Some also ask questions now about the giant data center next door. Here's NPR's Marissa J. Lang.
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20: So how close it is, like whether it's visible, local like noise conditions, their infrastructure plans, and what's happening in that specific like housing market.
14: That's Nadia Evangelou, the director of real estate research for the National Association of Realtors. To To help guide agents, the group released a study this week that combines data center mapping with analyses of home sale prices and public perception drawn from a survey of more than 2,300 realtors from around the U.S. Evangelou said what surprised her is that there is no one-size-fits-all answer.
20: This may be a national conversation, but the actual real estate impact is very concentrated in a relatively small number of local markets.
14: The report said some data centers affect communities in a positive way, raising home values and bolstering the economy by bringing in jobs, while others have spurred growing concerns about energy consumption, density, and how land is being used. Steve Stovall is a realtor in Abilene, Texas, a mid-sized city about 180 miles west of Dallas.
3: It's not a secret at all that there's a big data center north of town being built. And the buyers that are currently in the market are well aware of it because they're having trouble finding housing. That's really the net result of this thing, is it's caused a shortage in housing.
14: That data center is set to be the biggest in U.S. history, and at $500 billion, one of the most expensive. It's already heightening anxieties, but it's not finished yet, so it's hard to know how it might impact residents. Stovall does see a bright side, though. More people, more activity, more revenue. Whatever the effects are, they're likely to compound. Two more data center projects are already planned nearby.
3: This is really a once-in-a-lifetime thing for Abilene, Texas. I've been here all my life, and I've never seen anything like this.
14: The National Realtor Group says with new data centers going up as rapidly as they are, it will need to update the results of its survey as soon as half a year from now. Marissa J. Lang, NPR News.

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2: 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The second tower of the World Trade Center has just collapsed.
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5: For South Carolina Public Radio, I'm Christina Thacker. South Carolinians join the rest of the nation and world in remembering 9/11. It's been 25 years since the attack on the World Trade Center, the country's darkest day. South Carolina ETV and Public Radio produced a remembrance special for the anniversary. Our Luis Alfredo Garcia has more with producers Daryl Huge and Tim Miller.
6: Baseline in the work, I mean, what did you find out there? How do South Carolinians remember 9/11?
7: It is amazing the impact of just folks from South Carolina and their connections to 9/11. One of the interviews that we have in this special that's airing tonight is actually a South Carolina native, retired astronaut, Frank Culbertson Jr. They say he was like one of the only U.S. citizens not on Earth during the events of 9/11 because he was the commander of the International Space Station at the time. And he actually captured images from the space station during the 9/11 attacks that happened 25 years ago.
6: And in finding direct connections, what are people saying? You know, what type of people did you go and meet?
7: Well, most of the folks that we interviewed for this piece that Tim Miller interviewed were actually former television news anchors in South Carolina. We came across a retired commercial airline pilot, Mark Davis, who flew in from Atlanta for Tim to interview. And Mark has a very unique perspective because not only was he an airline pilot at the time, but he actually had a personal friend who lost his life during one of the crashes.
6: And for both of you, I'll have Daryl answer first, though. Is there anything that really stuck with you in making this project, whether it was a specific story or just being able to do the work? Was there anything that really, you know, grabbed your attention?
7: To be honest with you, Lewis, the one thing that really stuck with me is the fact that I was actually working in a newsroom here in Columbia, South Carolina that morning. But just the fact that I remember it just like it was yesterday, even though it was 25 years ago. But I felt like, wow, I was really a part of the coverage that we did locally here.
8: I'm glad he mentioned that because I was going to call him out if he did not, because Daryl was on the front line of a major news television station when this event went down itself. You know, I think when interviewing all those that came for this, and also included Columbia Fire Chief Aubrey Jenkins, every one of them, once they started telling the story, had the same look on their face. It was as if they were transported back to that very moment that they heard the news.
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9: 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We look at the global legacy of that day 25 years later, next time on The World.
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1: Post-pandemic, home building took off in the south and west of the U.S. and then faded. But in the Northeast right now, home building's booming.
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12: 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I'm Jada Washington.
13: I remember us sitting in class and watching it on the TV. We knew that, you know, this was of such a like horrendous and major event that it's almost like everything just stopped.
12: 25 years ago today, four planes were hijacked by Al-Qaeda terrorists in a coordinated attack. Two of those planes were flown into the Twin Towers of the World Trade Center in New York City. A third plane flew into the Pentagon, the headquarters of the U.S. Department of Defense, and a fourth plane flying towards D.C. crashed in a field in Pennsylvania after passengers and crew members counterattacked their hijackers. More than 2,900 people were killed that day, the largest loss of life from a foreign attack on American soil. Post the attacks, the country mourned and searched for ways to move forward. One of those responses came from students, staff, and community members in Lexington County. Sergeant J.P. McManus is a sergeant in the Lexington County Sheriff's Department's training division, where he helps train deputies for the job. He was a student at White Knoll Middle School at the time.
13: They brought us all in an assembly, and they wanted to send the message of why this was important. And we've got to look out for our brothers, and we got to take care of each other, especially something so horrific as this.
12: At just 12 years old, McManus was a part of a fundraising effort to purchase a brand new fire truck for the New York City Fire Department to replace the fire trucks lost during the attacks.
13: And so how can we essentially send our gratitude, our sympathies, and help rebuild New York, even though it wasn't in our backyard necessarily in South Carolina? But as a nation, we've got to look out for each other.
12: White Knoll Middle School students raised money through bake sales, car washes, t-shirt, and button sales. Small and large donations from the community pulled in, adding up to more than $500,000 for the New York City Fire Department, enough money to buy a ladder truck. A handful of students and administrative staff went to New York City to present the check to the FDNY and even participated in the Macy's Thanksgiving Day Parade. McManus says his family wasn't in the financial position to send him with his classmates. One of those classmates was a then 11-year-old Maurice Hallman.
0: It was definitely a special moment, a special opportunity to be a part of something that's, you know, bigger than ourselves. Seeing the firefighters, the chief, the crew staff, just, oh my goodness, everything.
12: McManus's career journey started 13 years ago as a patrol officer with the Lexington County Sheriff's Office. He then served in the Warrant and Civil Process Division before leaving the force altogether. That only lasted a year before McManus says he realized that law enforcement was his calling.
13: I did everything I can within my powers and my limits to help these people. And, you know, a lot of that may have been giving them enough notice, giving them resources. One gentleman, he had nowhere to go the day of. Let me call Transitions downtown. I'll take you down to Transitions because he didn't have anywhere else to go. I did an eviction on some people. And next thing I know, I get a letter in my box and it says, "Hey, Deputy McManus, I just want to thank you for the way you treated us, the way you gave us time, the way you treated us with respect. And I just want to let you know that we're financially stable now. We just bought a house." And it's just those little moments like that. I love to see that.
12: For McManus, who is now in the training division, the core of these moments, the selfless sacrifice of working as a first responder, are the feelings he's reflecting on with the 25th remembrance of 9/11.
13: People need me. I got to go to work. And that's what it is.
12: To learn more information about this story, Sergeant J.P. McManus and Maurice Hallman, you can go to SouthCarolinaPublicRadio.org. 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
6: I'm Mark Rapp, and this is Rap on Jazz. Bebop may have been born in the clubs of New York, but South Carolina musicians were right there in the mix, bringing the fast, fiery, intellectual style home. Take Chris Potter, a Columbia native and one of the world's top saxophonists. His early work shows deep bebop roots, lightning-fast lines, daring harmonies, and fearless improvisation. Or Skip Pearson, one of South Carolina's jazz ambassadors, whose performances and teachings carried bebop's language to generations of local players. Columbia's Brooklyn Baptist Church and Charleston's Jenkins Orphanage helped cultivate talent with strong musical foundations, giving young artists the chops to explore bebop and beyond. This has been Rap on Jazz, a co-production of Cola Jazz and South Carolina Public Radio, made possible by the ETV Endowment of South Carolina.
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17: From Marketplace in Washington, I'm Kimberly Adams. The twists and turns of the war in the Middle East make it difficult to forecast the future of oil prices. But this week, the U.S. Energy Information Administration gave it a go. It released its short-term energy outlook on Wednesday. Marketplace's Nancy Marshall-Genzer took a look.
18: The U.S. Energy Information Administration, or EIA, expects benchmark Brent crude will average around $90 a barrel for the second half of this year. That's almost 5% higher than the agency's last forecast. Eric Smith is associate director of the Tulane Energy Institute.
19: I think it's as accurate as you can be, but there's a lot of assumptions behind any oil price forecast.
18: The EIA says part of the problem is global oil reserves have fallen by 400 million barrels so far this year. But the agency also forecasts that more oil will gradually start flowing through the Strait of Hormuz. Eugene Goltz focuses on national security and economic policy at the University of Notre Dame. He says shippers might be able to adjust to a new normal.
20: The cargo is so valuable that I kind of expect more and more people to suck up the cost
18: of their oil tankers occasionally being attacked in the Strait of Hormuz. Goltz says some oil-producing countries are using their own national tankers to shuttle oil out of the strait and transfer it to other ships waiting safely outside. But Goltz says nobody really knows what will happen. He points to predictions from the end of last year.
20: No one was forecasting that there would be a war in Iran that would cause huge disruption, and so all the forecasts are wrong.
18: Even the EIA notes that this report was finalized on September 3rd and, quote, does not specifically account for market events after that day. I'm Nancy Marshall-Genzer for Marketplace.
17: We just got the latest inflation data for August. The consumer price index went up 0.4% in a month. That means inflation is running at 3.4% year over year. Let's see how the markets are reacting. Dow, S&P and NASDAQ futures are up in the 0.6% to 0.7% range, with the Dow future up 392 points.
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17: We're continuing to check in with businesses dealing with the fallout of tariffs. Today, it's one across the northern border into Canada. Haven Greens is a 5-acre indoor farm located in King City, Ontario. I visited there a little more than a year ago at the beginning of the U.S.-Canada trade war. Today, I'm checking back in with founder and CEO Jay Wilmot. Jay, it's good to reconnect.
21: Hey, Kimberly. Thanks so much for having me back on the show.
17: So how has business been?
21: So we've been making great progress in the Canadian market. We're now in all five of what we call Canada's major retailers. So Loblaws, Sobeys, Metro, Costco, and Walmart. We just launched our first shipments to Walmart yesterday. So, and we also are now sending greens to the Associated Grocers of Western Canada.
17: For the benefit of our listeners here, can you just briefly share a bit more about what your business does?
21: Sure. So we operate Canada's first fully automated leafy greens greenhouse here in King City, Ontario. So we operate a fully touchless, pesticide-free, advanced indoor growing facility. It's in a greenhouse, and we harvest fresh leafy greens for Canadians. And we do export a little bit to the U.S. 365 days a year.
17: When we last spoke, you said that the U.S.'s trade war with Canada, that was last year when the trade war was kicking off, that it was boosting your business because more Canadians were looking to buy Canadian rather than import lettuce from the United States, which people typically did. How have things been going since then?
21: Well, we're trying to expand our greenhouse because we're sold out and we can't grow enough to satisfy market demand in Canada. So that's a good problem to have. But the reality is that even with us and a few other new entrants into the Canadian greenhouse market on the leafy green side, you know, there's still a vastly outsized reliance on imported fresh produce into Canada. And it's not about we've got a trade war going on. But at the end of the day, it's not about whether it's Canadian or American. It's about a fresh product that tastes good, that's healthy, that people can afford. And so for us, that's the real purpose of expanding our business.
17: One of the things you mentioned to me about your process when I came up to visit your facility is that because it's completely touchless, you reduce your risk of foodborne illnesses with your lettuce and your leafy greens. We've had some issues with that here in the United States as of late. And I wonder if that's affected your business at all.
21: There was a cascading economic effect that found its way into the Canadian market as a result of what happened in the United States with cyclospora. The category in the United States for packaged salads in July and August reduced by almost 30%. So a huge drop off. And then in Canada, in Quebec in particular, a lot of romaine lettuce is grown in the summer months, and about half of it is typically exported into the United States market. So in this case, with a 30% reduction in the category in the States, Quebec farmers were either unable to sell into the U.S. or were selling at a loss. And so in Canada, we started to see a proliferation of just excess supply across the board. Romaine lettuce in particular became very cheap. And so we had to compete with that. You know, our product is differentiated enough. And obviously the foodborne pathogen issue pushed some people towards us. We actually expanded our share of category by about 11% over the same period. But we were still down in sales on aggregate about 10%.
17: Jay Wilmot is founder and CEO of Haven Greens in King City, Ontario, in Canada. Jay, thank you so much.
21: Thanks so much, Kimberly.
17: In Washington, I'm Kimberly Adams with the Marketplace Morning Report. 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
2: In the days immediately after 9/11, the streets of New York were eerily quiet and empty. Then impromptu memorials started to spring up. The devastation that had struck the city was felt by everyone. Each person carried their own grief. By the end of the week, though, the resilient citizens of New York were joining together, gathering, walking, hugging, singing, carrying each other. From APM, American Public Media, this is Performance Today. I'm Valerie Kaler. Composer Erica Wazin was there, witnessed the transformation of his city, and he wrote this music of remembrance. A hymn for the lost and the living, ahead this hour.
22: Live from NPR News in Washington, I'm Windsor Johnston. The national anthem opened this morning's ceremony at Ground Zero in New York City as the nation marks 25 years since the September 11th terrorist attacks. A moment of silence was held at 8:46, the time that the first hijacked plane struck the North Tower of the World Trade Center in 2001. A bell tolled afterward as families gathered to read the names of their loved ones who died there that day. Memorial ceremonies are also being held at the Pentagon and in western Pennsylvania. In Shanksville, crowds are gathering to remember the passengers and crew of United Airlines Flight 93. The plane crashed into a field after a hijacker seized the cockpit and those aboard fought back. Inflation remained stubbornly high last month, fueled in part by rising gasoline prices. NPR's Scott Horsley reports the cost of living in August was up 3.4% from a year ago.
3: Inflation heated up in August after a slowdown the month before. Prices rose 0.4% between July and August, with higher gasoline prices accounting for more than a third of that overall jump. Energy prices continue to climb in early September, with the average price of diesel fuel now topping $6 a gallon for the first time ever. The cost of airline tickets and used cars was also up last month. Stripping out volatile energy and food prices, so-called core inflation dipped to 2.4% in August, a slightly smaller annual increase than the previous month. Today's inflation report is the last big piece of economic news before next week's Federal Reserve meeting, where policymakers will have to decide whether to raise interest rates. Scott Horsley, NPR News, Washington.
22: President Trump wrapped up a two-day midterm convention in Dallas, Texas last night. NPR's Tamara Keith reports this convention may be Trump's last as a dominant political figure.
4: President Trump has long exaggerated the size of his crowds, and the convention was no different.
5: Everybody said, if you have a midterm convention, it's going to be a disaster. No, but look at that, the highest rafter, no empty seats.
4: But there were empty seats. Thousands of them, the entire 300 level of the arena. And as Trump riffed on, he looked up and appeared to see what everyone in the room could see.
5: I shouldn't have looked up there. No, but look at this arena. This is a big arena.
4: The convention ended with red, white, blue, and gold balloons raining down from the ceiling. A tenor sang Phantom of the Opera as Trump swayed on stage with his eyes closed. Tamara Keith, NPR News, Dallas.
22: You're listening to NPR News from Washington. The Trump administration is considering sweeping changes to the once-a-decade census that could exclude millions of immigrants from the official count. The Census Bureau says the proposals would leave out people without permanent legal status and sharply reduce the collection of racial and ethnic information. Census figures help determine each state's representation in Congress and the Electoral College, while racial data is used to track discrimination and disparities in areas such as income, housing, and public safety. Researchers say they found the most detailed feather from the age of dinosaurs inside a chunk of fossilized feces. NPR's Ari Daniel explains.
23: The discovery was made in the rocky badlands of Montana. The feather, alongside other feathers and a couple bone pieces, likely came from an aquatic swimming bird living some 66 million years ago. This bird was one of many that went extinct alongside the dinosaurs, says Jingmei O'Connor of the Field Museum of Natural History in Chicago.
24: Only one group of birds survives when the asteroid impact happens.
23: The group that gave rise to modern birds. But what allowed them to make it through the ensuing drop in global temperature? Perhaps they were better insulated, says O'Connor, based on her study of the newly found fossilized feathers. Other researchers dispute there's enough evidence. Ari Daniel, NPR News.
22: Stocks across Asia close lower today. On Wall Street, Dow futures are up nearly 500 points. This is NPR News in Washington.
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26: 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I'm Valerie Kaler. There are more wonderful young string quartets these days than ever before. That is great for those of us who enjoy listening to all these terrific ensembles. For the young string players, it means the field is tougher than ever to break into. Simone Gramaglia knows this firsthand. He plays viola in the Quartetto di Cremona, based in Italy. When they were starting out 25 years ago, they did not win their first competitions. They didn't get picked by a manager who would arrange tours. They were simply not making enough money to survive. And then along came Francesca Moncada di Paterno, a princess from Sicily.
0: She heard this young group play, loved their sound, recognized that they were struggling, and she offered some meaningful financial support. As the group blossomed and was later able to support themselves, they became a team. The quartet and the princess put together an organization called La Dimore del Quartetto, offering support to up-and-coming string quartets around the world. So a literal princess helped a young string quartet get off the ground. And now, a generation later, they're paying it forward, offering similar support to young groups today. Let's hear from a recent U.S. tour by this ensemble. Quartetto di Cremona gave this concert in Syracuse, New York. They're playing the String Quartet No. 1 by Robert Schumann.

0: The String Quartet No. 1 by Robert Schumann. He wrote that in 1842. We heard it from a concert in Syracuse, New York, a performance from a group based in Italy, the Quartetto di Cremona, Cremona Quartet. More about them in just a minute. That concert was presented by the Syracuse Friends of Chamber Music. Quartetto di Cremona, named for the city of Cremona, Italy. All four members of the group are from the city of, not Cremona, but Genoa, 100 miles south as the crow flies. The group's name is an homage to the Italian town of great violin makers, Amati, Guarneri, and Stradivari. Cremona is also the town where they were all students and where they met. Quartetto di Cremona. We're always grateful to share concert highlights with you from across the country and around the world. We've also got free music for your personal digital collection. 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
1: Good Friday morning. I'm South Carolina Public Radio Chief Meteorologist Tim Miller. The forecast today for Greenville and Spartanburg, 93 will be the high. Humid day with scattered afternoon showers and thunderstorms. For the Piedmont, pretty much the same thing. High temperature of 90 with clouds and scattered showers and thunderstorms for you in Rock Hill. Towards the Midlands, Aiken, Lexington, Columbia, and Sumter. Temperature today, you ready for this? About 93, but it will be a very humid day with scattered showers and thunderstorms. Some of the rain could be heavy at times, especially by afternoon time. Towards the PD and the Grand Strand, Conway, Darlington, Myrtle Beach. Temperature for you of 94 degrees, hot and humid, with a good chance of some afternoon showers and thunderstorms. And down towards the low country, I'll do 90 for Charleston and Hilton Head for the daytime high. But again, scattered showers and storms pretty much at any time during the day today, as it will be a bit on the muggy side and wet on and off, especially near the coast.
0: A quarter of a century ago today, on Tuesday, September 11th, 2001, composer Eric Owazin was living in New York teaching at Juilliard. He was in

teaching at Juilliard. He was in the middle of a music theory class when news started to break about the catastrophic events happening just 3 miles away in Manhattan. Everyone gathered around a radio in the library, listening in shock as the horrors continued to unfold. Owaisen said, "During the next several days, our great city became a landscape of empty streets and impromptu, heartbreaking memorials. But," he said, "by Friday, the city had undergone a transformation. I saw multitudes of people holding candles, singing songs, gathering in front of those memorials, paying tribute to the lost, becoming a community of citizens of this city, of this country, and of this world, leaning on each other for strength and support." Eric Owaisen was commissioned by the U.S. Air Force Heritage of America Band to write the piece we're about to hear. Major Larry Lang conducts that same band in Owaisen's Hymn for the Lost and the Living, In Memoriam 9/11.

0: Major Larry Lang conducted the U.S. Air Force Heritage of America Band in a piece they commissioned from American composer Eric Oasen, a hymn for the lost and the living, in memoriam 9/11. Eric Oasen's hymn reflects the transformation of his beloved city, starting with a solo trumpet reflective of the eerily empty streets, and then other isolated, somber voices join in, the individual grief and separate memorials that appeared in those first days. But the piece grows as more voices join in and start singing the same melodies, coming together as a community to comfort each other. Eric Oasen was in New York 25 years ago when the attacks occurred, and the days immediately following. He says the piece we just heard, quote, portrays those painful days, days of supreme sadness. It is intended to be a memorial for those lost souls gone from this life, but who are forever treasured in our memories. In a moment, peace. 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
2: When Caroline Rose was recording this song, they had specific instructions for the band.
3: 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And then it just changed the feel of it, and it just worked.
2: A chat and performance from Caroline Rose on the next World Cafe. 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
0: Next on this day of remembrance, a piece about history and wisdom, and hopefully learning from past mistakes. Played by the Sphinx Virtuosi, an ensemble born from the Sphinx Organization, a group doing such important work in the world of classical music. Founded back in 1996 and dedicated to the development of young Black and Latino classical musicians. 25-year-old cellist-composer Quentin Blash has been playing with Sphinx Virtuosi for a few years now and writing for them as well. Last year, Sphinx, along with Carnegie Hall and the New World Symphony, commissioned a new piece from Blash. The music was inspired by an ancient saying from Confucius, "Study the past if you would define the future." Quentin Blash uses snippets of Bach-like music for the past to build a prayer for the future. From a concert at the Isabella Stewart Gardner Museum in Boston, the Sphinx Virtuosi play Visions of Peace by Quentin Blash.

0: Sphinx Virtuosi played Visions of Peace in Calderwood Hall at the Isabella Stewart Gardner Museum in Boston. Music written by a member of Sphinx, cellist Quentin Blash. He was inspired by a saying from Confucius, China's first and most famous teacher, philosopher, and political theorist. The phrase was, "Study the past if you would define the future." We have the opportunity to see mistakes of the past and to change our own fate. Quentin Blash wrote Visions of Peace with that in mind. Our technical director here at PT is Craig Thorson. Gene Barron is our technical producer. Our director of media production and operations is Elizabeth Iverson. The senior director of media operations for APM is Josh Kubasta. We had engineering help this week from Cameron Wiley, Michael Osborne, and Michael DeMar. 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I'm Valerie Kaler. 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
1: 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He's an American artist, and despite the name and steady pulse, he's actually inspired by more ecological and spiritual concerns in his music. He has a new album called Creating Space. I'm John DiLiberto with All Kinds of Space on Echoes from PRX. 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
0: 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In 1784, Mozart was in the midst of a piano concerto marathon. He wrote six of them during this bout of frenzied activity. Smack dab in the middle of his concerto writing, chamber music, a quintet for winds and piano. You can kind of tell that Mozart was in concerto mode when you listen to the piano part in this quintet. Very soloistic, like a concerto. From APM American Public Media, this is Performance Today. I'm Valerie Kaler. On the way this hour, Mozart's Quintet for Piano and Winds.
2: Live from NPR News in Washington, I'm Windsor Johnston. A bell tolled at Ground Zero this morning in New York City as the nation observes 25 years since the September 11th terrorist attacks. A moment of silence was held at 8:46, marking the time the first hijacked plane struck the North Tower of the World Trade Center. NPR's Brian Mann is at the site where family members are gathering to honor their loved ones.
3: People are reading out the names of those lost on 9/11. It's family members speaking. Incredible emotion here. There are no speeches. That's according to long-standing custom, but there is music. Yo-Yo Ma is performing in the background to accompany them. And just a few moments ago, the Brooklyn Youth Chorus performed the Star-Spangled Banner.
2: That's NPR's Brian Mann reporting from Ground Zero. This morning at the Pentagon, families read aloud the names of the 184 people who were killed when American Airlines Flight 77 crashed into the building.
4: Petty Officer Third Class Melissa Rose Barnes, United States Navy.
2: President Trump is marking the anniversary at the Pentagon and will address the families gathered there. In western Pennsylvania, the 40 passengers and crew members aboard United Airlines Flight 93 are being remembered. Their plane crashed into a field near Shanksville after a hijacker seized the cockpit. Investigators determined the flight had been headed toward the nation's capital. Stocks opened sharply higher this morning on Wall Street after a report showing inflation remained elevated last month. NPR's Scott Horsley reports the Dow Jones Industrial Average jumped by about 576 points in early trading.
5: Consumer prices in August were up 3.4% from a year ago, leaving the annual inflation rate unchanged from the month before. Prices rose 0.4% between July and August, with a sharp jump in gasoline prices accounting for more than a third of that monthly increase. Energy prices have continued to climb in September, with the average price of diesel fuel now topping $6 a gallon for the first time ever. Stripping out volatile food and energy prices, the core inflation rate for the last 12 months cooled slightly, but core inflation for the month of August accelerated. Investors were already betting the Federal Reserve would raise interest rates when policymakers meet next week. Investors think today's inflation report makes a rate hike even more likely. Scott Horsley, NPR News, Washington.
2: California Governor Gavin Newsom has signed legislation aimed at protecting children online. One bans social media platforms from offering users under 16 addictive features such as autoplay and personalized feeds. The measures are among the most extensive online protections for young people in the country. This is NPR. The AI company Anthropic issued a report on its efforts to disrupt threat actors trying to use its AI model Claude for malicious activity. NPR's John Ruwitch reports that includes blocking research that could lead to the development of biological weapons.
6: The kind of science knowledge that experts say makes advanced AI useful in developing cures for diseases could also potentially be used to develop bioweapons. And that risk is one of the big concerns that AI researchers and policymakers have about the technology. Anthropic noted five case studies. One involved researching how to make a mosquito-borne disease more transmissible. Another involved redesigning toxins for what Anthropic says was a national program. Anthropic says it's hard to know definitively if the cases were related to plans to build bioweapons, but it notes that it disrupted the activity and shared the information with the authorities and partners in the industry. And to note, Anthropic is a financial supporter of NPR. John Ruwitch, NPR News.
2: Missouri's Republican-drawn congressional map is blocked after a series of court rulings yesterday. Jason Rosenbaum from St. Louis Public Radio reports the decisions mark a setback for Republicans in the battle for control of the U.S. House.
7: A federal judge in St. Louis had ordered that the Republican redistricting plan had to be used while he considers a case on it. But the U.S. Supreme Court blocked that yesterday with an unsigned order and no dissent. So that means the map Missouri Republicans passed at the behest of Trump is blocked while the case is considered. And there's not much time before the election to actually consider it.
2: Jason Rosenbaum reporting. This is NPR News.
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9: From APM, American Public Media, this is Performance Today. I'm Valerie Kaler. I'm so glad you're here for our musical adventures and discoveries. You know, there are so many lists out there that include the word best. Best restaurants, best books, best music of all time. All subjective lists, of course. Nothing wrong with that, I guess. It just feels important to me sometimes to remember that what's best for the person who wrote the list is not always what feels best to me. And what do we even mean when we say best music? Best to listen to? Best to play? Best to laugh or cry to? Best when it's raining outside? I've given up on making best music lists for myself or for other people, but I do like to hear what composers say about their own work. And if they use superlatives, my ears perk up. Which leads me to this. Mozart heard the premiere of this next piece in 1784. I mean, I should hope he heard it. He was a pianist in that performance. Anyway, he called it the best thing I've written in my life. And here it is. Mozart's Quintet in E-flat major for piano and winds, from a concert in Atlanta featuring the Georgian Chamber Players.

Mozart's Quintet in E-flat major for piano and winds, featuring the Georgian Chamber Players. He wrote more than 600 pieces of music altogether, and I feel confident saying that more than a few of them are half-decent. After playing the Vienna premiere of the piece we just heard, Mozart wrote a letter to his dad and said, quote, "I consider this quintet to be the best thing I've written in my life." One of Mozart's favorites among his own compositions, his Quintet for Piano and Winds. So what do you think? Do you have a favorite Mozart piece or a least favorite? Let me know. Get in touch via the contact button on our website, the PT page at yourclassical.org.

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1: I'm South Carolina Public Radio Chief Meteorologist Tim Miller. Updated forecast now as we move our way into the midday Friday for the upstate. Greenville and Spartanburg, scattered showers and thunderstorms today. High temperature 93s, muggy, sort of hot, humid day today. Towards the Piedmont Rock Hill, I'll do a high for you of 92 now with scattered showers and some thunderstorms. For the Midlands, Aiken, Lexington, Columbia, and Sumter, up to 95. That heat index could push near 105 before we have some thunderstorms developing by afternoon time. No severe weather, but some of these rain showers could produce some pretty heavy rain. Towards the PD and the Grand Strand, I'll raise the temperature up just a little bit for you as well. 94 this afternoon with scattered showers, especially along the coast, then moving inland towards the afternoon hours. And down towards the Lowcountry, Charleston, the Hilton Head, I got to keep that temperature for you about 90 degrees today. That's my predicted high, but scattered showers and thunderstorms, some of that rain can be heavy by afternoon.
0: People have some strong opinions when it comes to final episodes of television series. The last episode of Lost, for example, almost universally reviled. Why? Because it answered none of the questions raised over the past seasons. Critics and fans were divided about the ambiguous cut-to-black final scene of The Sopranos. Me, I think ambiguity was kind of the point. One that's mentioned a lot in best-of lists is the finale of 6 Feet Under. The show, set at a funeral home, ostensibly about death, was really about life. The finale flashes forward to various points in the future where we see the death of each beloved character. But they didn't just show the white card with name, birth, and death dates. We got to see where these people ended up, who they ended up with, who was there when they passed, the children and grandchildren we never got to meet. It didn't tie everything up with a bow, because that's not how life works, right? What it did do was give emotional closure. It was so rewarding and so heartbreaking. I ugly cry every time I watch it. In his musical miniseries about the master storyteller Scheherazade, Nikolai Rimsky-Korsakov wraps it up with a very satisfying narrative closure. All the characters and themes you've met in the previous episodes converge in Baghdad for the finale. You hear fragments of earlier stories in a different context, and you realize, oh, that's where this goes, and they end up together, and so on. The thrilling conclusion of Rimsky-Korsakov's Scheherazade, the festival at Baghdad. Vasily Petrenko leads the Royal Philharmonic Orchestra.

Russian composer Nikolai Rimsky-Korsakov went to Bakhchisarai in 1874, and he loved it. He loved the Turkish coffee houses, the mosques and minarets. He listened to Arabic street musicians. In his autobiography, Rimsky-Korsakov wrote, quote, "It was while hearing the street music of Bakhchisarai that I first became acquainted with Arabic sounds." Rimsky-Korsakov took that sound back home with him to Russia. 15 years later, he wrote the music we just heard, Scheherazade. That final movement weaves together musical themes from the previous three stories, having the characters intersect at a raucous festival in Baghdad, before heading back out to sea, where the enormous waves drive the ship into the cliffs. But a peaceful ending, the ship makes it safely to an island, all is calm. And Scheherazade and her husband, the Sultan, presumably fall into a deep and trusting sleep. Vasily Petrenko conducted the Royal Philharmonic Orchestra during a U.S. tour. That concert came from Hugh Hodgson Concert Hall at the University of Georgia in Athens.

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1: On the aisle, center section, sparkling crystal chandeliers in the ceiling above. Jim Cunningham at Heinz Hall. 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Alexi Kenney plays the Sibelius Violin Concerto. Music director Manfred Honig conducts Rainbow Body by Christopher Theophanides and Dvorak Symphony No. 8. 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
2: 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I'm Steve Seal. That's coming up on APM's Symphony Cast.
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3: Rosh Hashanah, the Jewish New Year, is underway as of sundown tonight, and with it, the Jewish High Holy Days begin, 10 days of repentance, reflection, and renewal. One of the prayers recited during the High Holy Days is Avinu Malkeinu, Our Father, Our King. There are many different versions of this prayer, but they all ask the same thing, that we may have well-being, that we may heal, that we may be safe and free in the coming year. Conductor Jeanette Sorrell made this arrangement and leads her ensemble Apollo's Fire as baritone Jeffrey Strauss sings Avinu Malkeinu.

baritone Jeffrey Strauss with Apollo's Fire, led by Jeanette Sorrell. Sorrell made that arrangement of the traditional Jewish prayer, Avinu Malkeinu, our Father, our King, a beloved element of High Holy Day and Fast Day services that asks God for mercy, forgiveness, and a good year. We have one more piece in honor of Rosh Hashanah. Next, it's Paul Schoenfeld's Echad Sha'alti, or One Thing I Ask. The text comes from Psalm 27. One thing I ask of the Lord, only that do I seek, to dwell in the house of the Lord all the days of my life, to gaze upon the beauty of the Lord and to frequent his temple. Flutist Alexa Still and pianist Stephen Gosling play Echad Sha'alti.

0: Achat Sha'alti, one thing I ask, a guiding prayer to prepare supplicants for Rosh Hashanah, the Jewish New Year, encouraging believers to strip away distractions, to turn inward for self-reflection, and prepare their hearts for the new year. That setting by Paul Schoenfeld featured flutist Alexa Still and pianist Stephen Gosling. Music for Rosh Hashanah, which begins tonight at sundown. Shana Tova. Happy New Year. Our staff here at PT, senior producer Catherine Slusher, producers Megan Oglesby and Kathleen Bradbury, associate producer John Goman, music blogger David Kemp, and our classical digital producer is Inez Wunches. I'm Valerie Kaler. This is Performance Today from APM, American Public Media. 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
1: On this 25th anniversary of the September 11th attacks, we remember those whose lives were taken or forever altered, pausing to reflect with music. Hear the serene finale movement of Howard Hanson's Symphony No. 4, Requiem, a purely orchestral expression of Lux Aeterna, eternal light. This mid-20th century work is joined by compositions that came as a direct response to the attacks. John Adams on the Transmigration of Souls, incorporating a reading of names, a choir singing messages to loved ones, and the sounds of city life, as well as Steve Reich's WTC 911, built on audio from first responders and community members. A musical remembrance this hour on Sonatas and Soundscapes, here on South Carolina Public Radio, and right after this.
3: Live from NPR News in Washington, I'm Windsor Johnston. The national anthem opened this morning's ceremony at the Pentagon as the nation marks 25 years since the September 11th terrorist attacks. President Trump paid tribute to the 184 people killed at the Pentagon and aboard American Airlines Flight 77.
4: We will honor their lives. We will cherish their beautiful memories. And we will protect this country and its freedoms for every future generation.
3: At Ground Zero in New York City, families are reading the names of their loved ones who were killed at the World Trade Center in 2001.
5: William F. Abrahamson.
6: Richard Anthony Achetta.
3: Henrik. Another ceremony is underway in western Pennsylvania to remember the 40 passengers and crew members aboard United Airlines Flight 93. The U.S. Supreme Court blocked Missouri from using a congressional map that was drawn to produce a Republican-leaning seat. St. Louis Public Radio's Jason Rosenbaum reports, at least for now, it's a big win for Democrats.
7: The Supreme Court stayed a lower court decision that required Missouri to use congressional lines from 2025 aimed at ousting Democratic Congressman Emanuel Cleaver. That means the state will use a map in the general election that includes a Kansas City-based seat Cleaver will likely win. Cleaver says he's grateful Missourians gathered thousands of signatures to put the 2025 map up for a statewide vote, which means it cannot go into effect before November.
8: I have never, ever, ever been involved in anything that has generated the response I have been getting from people all over the state of Missouri.
7: President Trump pressed Missouri Republicans to pass the map targeting Cleaver to help the GOP maintain control of the House. For NPR News, I'm Jason Rosenbaum in St. Louis.
3: Swing voters in Michigan say they're worried about higher prices as President Trump ramps up tariffs on Canada. NPR observed two online focus groups this week with these voters. NPR's Ashley Lopez reports.
9: The focus groups consisted of 13 people in the battleground state of Michigan who voted for Joe Biden in 2020 and then Trump in 2024. 11 of these swing voters, a sizable majority, said they think this escalating trade war with Canada will be bad for Michigan, which shares a border with the country. PJ was one of those voters. He participated under the condition his last name would not be used.
10: Prices are going to go up. I mean, that's, you know, the more we put tariffs on stuff, the more they put tariffs on stuff. Lack of trade. I mean, prices are just ultimately going to go up, you know, for all of us.
9: These voters say affordability and high prices remain the key issue for them heading into this year's midterm elections. Ashley Lopez, NPR News.
3: You're listening to NPR News from Washington. California Governor Gavin Newsom has signed a package of bills aimed at online protections for children. Rachel Miro from member station KQED in San Francisco reports.
11: It's 13 bills in all. One is a ban on addictive social media features for anyone under 16. Another sets safety rules for AI chatbots used by kids. Thousands of families, schools, and states have sued the tech industry over harms to young users. AI developers now face their own wave. Newsom said the parents behind these bills, lawmakers among them, all describe the same thing.
12: Exhaustion and frustration, anger, despair, feeling hopeless. Parents can't compete. Can't compete with the engineering. Can't compete with the algorithms.
11: Some civil liberties groups argue the rules infringe on privacy and free speech, but OpenAI backed the chatbot bill, saying it will help teens learn. For NPR News, I'm Rachel Miro.
3: The price of diesel has climbed to a record $6.05 a gallon. The increase is being driven by tighter global supplies and oil prices above $100 a barrel. Higher transportation costs could also push up prices for groceries and other consumer goods. Diesel powers the trucks, trains, and heavy equipment that move goods across the country. And according to GasBuddy.com, this is the first time that diesel has surpassed the $6 mark and the third record set this week. Stocks are trading higher on Wall Street at this hour. The Dow is up 454 points. 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
14: 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This program is made possible by the John Covington and Robert Lukey Fund for the Performing Arts. I'm Bradley Fuller. Thanks for joining me today. Music to mark the 25th anniversary of the September 11th attacks this hour, including John Adams on the Transmigration of Souls and a deeply moving symphonic movement by Howard Hanson. We start with a chamber work composer Steve Reich wrote for the 10th anniversary of that tragic day, WTC 9/11. Reich was not in his Lower Manhattan apartment at the time of the attacks, but had friends and family who were in the area. The first movement of this work, titled 9/11, incorporates voice recordings from NORAD air traffic controllers alarmed that American Flight 11, the first to crash into the World Trade Center, was off course, as well as archival recordings from the New York City Fire Department. The second movement, 2010, features recollections of neighborhood residents and other first responders as they recall what happened then 9 years earlier, now 25 years ago. And the final movement, WTC, uses the voices of a neighborhood resident, two volunteers who took shifts sitting near the victim's remains reciting psalms, a cellist singer, and cantor. The work begins and ends with the warning sound of a landline phone left off the hook. Performing it here are violinists Jean-Marie Conquet and Diego Tosi, violist Grégoire Simon, and cellist Eric Maria Couturier.
15: This is WTC 911 by Steve Reich.

0: people jumping from the building, jumping from the building, people.
1: The first ambulance. The first ambulance that got to. It was chaos. Chaos.

total sound. Sound. Just dust in the street. Just dust.

The bodies were moved to large tents on the east side of Manhattan.

That was WTC 911 by Steve Reich, the composer remarking that the letters of the title, beyond referring to World Trade Center, might also stand for World to Come, music that memorializes the dead and also pays tribute to the city of New York and the spirit of its people. That work, performed by violinists Jean-Marie Conquet and Diego Tosi, violist Grégoire Simon, and cellist Eric Maria Couturier, and featuring recorded audio of first responders, air traffic control, and community members. Today's musical remembrance of the September 11th terrorist attacks on this 25th anniversary continues now with a work written just the year after, John Adams on the Transmigration of Souls. Adams says he conceived of it not as a requiem or a memorial, but more of a memory space. Like a kind of musical cathedral, it's a place where you can go and be alone with your thoughts and emotions, Adams says. The link to a particular historical event, in this case to 9/11, is there if you want to contemplate it. But I hope that this piece will summon human experience that goes beyond this particular event. I mean transmigration to imply the movement of the soul from one state to another. And I don't just mean the transition from living to dead, but also the change that takes place within the souls of those that stay behind, of those who suffer pain and loss, and then themselves come away from the experience transformed, end quote. You'll hear choir singing some of the many messages on missing person signs posted throughout the city, as well as voices speaking the names of some of the nearly 3,000 killed on that day, a kind of litany. In addition, there are taped sounds, sounds of the city, traffic, people walking, sirens, the sounds which are so common that we usually never notice them, Adams says. Here we are with the New York choral artists, Brooklyn Youth Chorus, and New York Philharmonic under Lauren Mazel performing. This is On the Transmigration of Souls by John Adams.

0: missing. 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
1: John Florio. 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
0: Missing.
1: John Florio. Christina Flannery.
0: Missing.
1: John Florio. Christina Flannery. Lucy Fishman. Richard Johnson Florio. Lucy Fishman. Christina Flannery.
0: Missing.
1: John Richard Fitzsimmons.
0: Missing.
1: John Richard Fitzsimmons. Christina Flannery.
0: Missing.
1: John Florio. David Flannery. Joseph W. Flann. David for John.
0: Missing.
1: Joseph W. Flann.
2: Helen D.
1: John
2: Cook.
1: Joseph W. Flann. John.
2: Helen D. Cook.
1: Christina Flann.
0: Missing.
1: Joseph W.
2: Flann. Helen D. Cook.
1: Christina Flann. Carl Flitch.
2: Helen D. Cook.
1: Carl Flitch.
0: Missing.
1: Flitch. 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

0: Hair color, brown. 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We love you, Chick.
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0: 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Christopher Larrabee. Daniel Mayer. Dennis Lavelle. Edward J. Lemon. Elena Ledesma. Eugene Lazar. Gary E. Lasco. Hamidou S. Larry. James Leahy. Juan Garcia. Juanita Lee.
1: Michael Tedonio.
0: Janine Laverde.
1: Edward Mazzola.
0: Jeffrey Latouche.
1: Anthony Tempesta.
0: John D. Lee. Juan Garcia. John Adam Nelson. John J. Lennon. Jose Luis Leon. Kevin D. Marlowe. Lizzie Martinez Calderon. I See Water and Buildings. Michael Lepore.
1: David Fontana. I Love You.
0: Nicholas C. Lassman. I See Water and Buildings. Paul Richard McKee.
1: I See Water and Buildings.
0: Richard Y. C. Lee.
1: Donald A. Foreman.
0: Alicia Karen Levine.
1: Frederick Gabler.
0: Betsy Martinez, my sister. Maria Lavash,
1: my mother. Frederick Gabler,
0: my brother.
1: Hector Tamayo,
0: my son.
1: I love you.

You just heard On the Transmigration of Souls by John Adams. Lauren Mazel led the New York Philharmonic, New York Choral Artists, and Brooklyn Youth Chorus for that performance. Today's September 11th remembrance concludes with the finale movement of Howard Hanson's Symphony No. 4, Requiem. Marked Lux Aeterna Largo Pastorale, it's a vision of serenity and eternal light shining.

0: father. he makes Mamunie very, very, very well.
1: His wife, Mama Wafa'i, jumps in to offer me her own recipe for Mamunie. Which she says tastes much better than this restaurant-made pudding. Every time we taste Mamunie, she says she thinks back to childhood when Mamunie was always on the family dining table on Fridays. At every gathering of relatives, she says. But memories of the war also come up. A ruinous civil war just ended over a year ago in Syria, and Aleppo was one of the cities most damaged throughout the nearly 14 years of fighting. Some of the buildings on the same street as this restaurant remain gutted, collapsed from airstrikes, or with concrete walls riddled with artillery marks. Isa, the store owner, shut down months after the revolution began, he says. He reopened only a decade later, in 2021, as the fighting, which had killed thousands of civilians, subsided a bit. And thanks to God, he says, we have stayed open since then. Emily Fang, NPR News, Aleppo, Syria.
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3: Hey, this is Dr. Tom Mulliken with SCDNR for Into the Wild. I watched a wood stork feeding in a shallow wetland not long ago. It moved slowly, sweeping its open bill from side to side through the water. Unlike a heron that often hunts by sight, a wood stork feeds by touch. The moment a small fish or other prey brushes the inside of the bill, that bill snaps it up. That feeding style works best when water is shallow and fish are concentrated, which is why changing water levels can be so important to these birds. Wood storks also nest in colonies over water, where the wetland itself can help protect their young from predators. So when you see one standing quietly in the shallows, you're looking at a bird shaped by water, its depth, and the life moving just below the surface. For more information, visit our website, southcarolinapublicradio.org/intothewild.
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9: I'm Robin Young. It's Here and Now. Do you have an image you just can't shake from 9/11? A woman at Ground Zero in shock, covered in gray dust with an elegant strand of pearls. Or the collapsed towers that look like a bombed World War II cathedral. Well, 25 years ago, AP photographer Richard Drew took another photo. He raced to the towers when told a plane had hit them. Emerging from the subway, he got to work. One of Richard Drew's photographs became known around the world as the Falling Man, a man appearing to plummet headfirst to his death from the North Tower. It's called one of the most famous photos that no one wants to see. It's that difficult. His eyes are open and terrified. Esquire essayist Tom Juno called it our most intimate connection to the horror of that day. The 9/11 Museum displays it in a private alcove, along with this instrumental tribute from Dutch group Bastardi de Blues.

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1: 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And then it just changed the feel of it, and it just worked.
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2: 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I'm John DiLiberto with All Kinds of Space on Echoes from PRX. 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
4: It's here and now. 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
7: These are life and times of a rider. Life and times of a rider.
4: Okay, that is a glimpse from the drop, A Snowfall Saga, one of the shows that our next guest is eagerly awaiting. NPR critic at large and my friend Eric Deggans joins us now to discuss his fall TV picks. Eric, let's start off with the show whose clip we just heard. The drop premiered on FX and Hulu earlier this week. It's a spin-off of Snowfall, another crime drama that ended in 2023. Explain how these stories are connected.
8: Well, there are a couple of characters that fans of the show will recognize kind of carry over. But basically, this story takes place in the 90s. So this is 4 years after the end of the original Snowfall. And the original Snowfall was very much about like the arrival of crack cocaine in South Central Los Angeles. And you saw the explosion of violence and crime that kind of resulted. So now we have these characters that are stuck in this super violent, unpredictable environment, and they're determined to make it. And the way they're going to make it is through gangster rap. And so we have this up-and-coming producer and a woman who wants to manage him. And it's about this family trying to come together to build a fortune in the rap game at a time when people didn't think that was possible, right?
4: You know,
8: and so this is kind of capturing how these artists kind of took the stories from their neighborhoods and turned them into million selling records. And so I'm down for it. And I've seen the first few episodes and I really, really like it.
4: Yeah. Well, the new TV season that I'm looking forward to most is Slow Horses. We've all been following Gary Oldman as the slovenly but brilliant spy Jackson Lamb for the past 5 seasons on Apple TV. Here's a conversation between Oldman's character and Kristen Scott Thomas's Diana Taverner, the director general, finally, of MI5. It gives us a little teaser into the plot line for this new season.
9: What do you want?
10: Do you know anything about why my slow horses keep turning up dead?
9: Just a coincidence.
10: Coincidence, yeah, but it's pretty hard to lock yourself in a shipping container. You didn't piss anyone off other than me recently.
9: Oh, shut up.
4: Okay, I love their dynamic. The actors are incredible. The show, talk about twists and turns. I mean, edge of the seat stuff for me every time. What does season 6 have in store for us?
8: You know, the great thing about Slow Horses, of course, is that it's the idea that Jackson Lamb is burnt out, he's traumatized, and he's very cynical about how the agency treats agents, but he's very loyal to his agents, the people who work for him. He will never compliment them. He will never treat them nice. He's always insulting them, but he will stand up for them. And in this case, Jackson is trying to figure out why these people who once worked, you know, or were associated with his department are turning up dead.
4: Well, I understand that the main character's evil secret father is also coming back, played by Hugo Weaving, and I can't wait for that. But I know you've been told you can't give away spoilers. That's okay. All right, well, Apple TV has a brand new show coming. Brothers is premiering later this month. It stars Matthew McConaughey and Woody Harrelson as themselves. Here's a fictional twist. Could they possibly be brothers? I gotta say, Eric, I mean, to me, I thought they already were brothers. You know, spiritually, if not actually genetically.
8: Well, but definitely spiritually.
4: All right, let's listen to this clip.
11: Maybe it's not a total coincidence that you and Matthew are always scrapping like brothers.
12: Mom, are you saying
13: you and Matthew might be brothers?
14: Yes.
13: Buckle up, chuckle.
4: Wow, okay, star-studded cast. Eric, I assume we will get an answer to that question by the end of the series. I don't want you to spoil it for
8: us.
4: Yeah, I can't. don't. Okay, but my question is, they look alike. They act alike. They talk alike. How were they able to spoof their real-life friendship and lives, but also blend in this fictional plot line?
8: I mean, if you look at high school pictures of the two of them, they look like they could be brothers. It really is amazing. But Woody Harrelson is a little more of a free spirit than Matthew McConaughey in this one, which is blows my mind by itself. You know,
4: how can Matthew McConaughey be a straight man? You're telling me he's the straight man here?
8: Playing bongos is the more level-headed one of the two.
4: Wow. Right?
8: But to just see their unique chemistry. I mean, you know, in a way, this is sort of like a really evolved hangout comedy. And so that's what makes it so much fun, because you really get the sense like, man, this is what it must feel like just hanging out with these guys. But it's blown up into this gigantic TV adventure that is much more fun to watch.
4: Oh, well, I've always thought of those two as brothers from a different mother. And I guess this fall we'll get to find out if they really are. That's NPR critic at large, Eric Deggans. Thank you so much, as always.
8: Thank you for having me.
4: Here and Now is a production of NPR and WBUR. I'm Indira Lakshmanan.
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21: From NPR and WBUR Boston, I'm Robin Young.
4: I'm Indira Lakshmanan. It's Here and Now. Coming up, 25 years have passed since the terrorist attacks on 9/11. We'll look back at how that shocking day unfolded and how it's forever changed the nature of politics in our country.
14: Also, former New York Congresswoman Carolyn Maloney fought for years to get recognition and benefits for people with illnesses resulting from the toxic stew at Ground Zero. Now she joins them.
21: I also have the World Trade Center cough, so I was...
14: Are you worried? I mean...
21: Absolutely, I'm worried. I'm in the program now, too.
4: And the Trump administration allows Salvadorans with temporary protected status to remain in the country for now. Coming up here and now.
14: The news is first.
22: Live from NPR News, I'm Lakshmi Singh. It's the 25th anniversary of 9/11, the attacks that claimed nearly 3,000 lives in New York City, outside Washington, D.C., and in Shanksville, Pennsylvania. Passengers and crew members of Flight 93 prevented a planned terrorist attack on Washington, D.C. Everyone on board died when the plane instead crashed in an empty field in Shanksville. NPR member station WPSU Sydney Roach reports from this morning's remembrance ceremony at the Flight 93 National Memorial.
23: Family members read the names of those who died aboard Flight 93 on September 11th, 2001.
24: Patricia Cushing, my mother.
23: 40 passengers and crew members were on board when Al-Qaeda terrorists took control. The passengers and crew learned of the attacks on the World Trade Center and the Pentagon and fought back against the hijackers.
25: Andrew Sonny Garcia.
23: The plane was headed for Washington, D.C., but instead crashed in a field in Shanksville, Pennsylvania. Everyone on board died.
26: Katuzi Grand Colas and our unborn child.
23: There are more events planned throughout the day and the weekend near the crash site. For NPR News, I'm Sydney Roach in Shanksville, Pennsylvania.
22: Iran says it will attend a regional meeting of the foreign ministers of countries in the Persian Gulf. The Iranian foreign ministry said that 8 foreign ministers will be attending to discuss issues around the Strait of Hormuz, which Iran has blockaded since the start of the war. More from NPR's Hadil Al-Shalchi.
27: The Iranian Foreign Ministry spokesperson Esmail Baqai announced that the meeting of foreign ministers will take place in Oman next week. He said the foreign ministers of Iran, Iraq, and other Arab states on the coast of the Persian Gulf and the Sea of Oman will be attending. He said that the meeting will address negotiations Iran and Oman have been part of to reach an agreement to temporarily reopen the Strait of Hormuz. The Iranian blockade of the strait has affected global oil supplies. U.S. diesel prices hit a new American high at an average of $6 a gallon this week. Hadil Al-Shalchi, NPR News, Istanbul.
22: In the U.S., the cost of living in August was up 3.4% from a year ago. Here's NPR's Scott Horsley.
28: Inflation heated up in August after a slowdown the month before. Prices rose 0.4% between July and August, with higher gasoline prices accounting for more than a third of that overall jump. Energy prices continue to climb in early September, with the average price of diesel fuel now topping $6 a gallon for the first time ever. The cost of airline tickets and used cars was also up last month. Stripping out volatile energy and food prices, so-called core inflation dipped to 2.4% in August, a slightly smaller annual increase than the previous month. Today's inflation report is the last big piece of economic news before next week's Federal Reserve meeting, where policymakers will have to decide whether to raise interest rates.
22: It's NPR. A federal court has ruled that the Energy Department overstepped its authority when it forced a coal-fired power plant in Michigan to keep operating longer than its scheduled retirement date last year. Energy Secretary Chris Wright had said the J.H. Campbell plant, which has been around for more than 60 years, needed to stay open to ensure reliable electricity in the region. Michigan, Illinois, and Minnesota, as well as environmental groups, legally sought to overturn that order. A dress worn by Princess Diana to a party hours after the then Prince Charles revealed he'd been unfaithful to her is going up for sale. The strapless gown quickly became one of Diana's most memorable looks and was dubbed her revenge dress. NPR's Fatima Al-Kassab with details.
29: On the same night Prince Charles admitted his infidelity in a TV documentary, Princess Diana arrived at a party in London in a strapless, fitted black gown, breaking royal protocol while sending her own sartorial message amid the scandal. The dress by Greek designer Christina Stambolian will tour around the world before going up for auction in New York this December, where it's expected to sell for up to $300,000. In a statement, Sotheby's auction house said the late princess understood instinctively that fashion could be a language in its own right. Fatima Al-Kassab, NPR News, London.
22: U.S. stocks were higher with the Dow Jones Industrial Average up more than 1%. I'm Lakshmi Singh, NPR News.
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6: From NPR and WBUR, I'm Indira Lakshmanan.
7: I'm Robin Young. It's Here and Now. On a somber day of memorials for the nearly 3,000 people killed in the terrorist attacks in New York, the Pentagon, and Pennsylvania 25 years ago, somber also for families of more than 9,000 others who've died from illnesses related to those attacks. Former Presidents Bill Clinton, George W. Bush, Barack Obama, and Joe Biden attended this morning's remembrance in New York City. Organizers have a longstanding policy of not allowing politicians to speak at the ceremony. President Trump chose to attend a remembrance at the Pentagon instead. He was able to address the crowd there.
9: September 11th reminded us of the terrible power of hate. The 25 years since have shown us the even greater power of the American spirit to endure and prevail and to win.
6: A new poll from Reuters Ipsos gives us a window into how much has changed in this country and in our politics in the years since the 9/11 attacks. The survey found Americans today fear domestic extremism more than foreign terrorists. Our Friday Politics Roundtable joins us to provide perspective on how we got from there to here. Joining us to talk more is Ron Elving, a senior NPR contributor, and Susan Glasser, a staff writer at The New Yorker. So glad to have you both here today. Welcome.
7: Yeah. Hi there.
10: Good to be with you.
11: Thank you.
6: Susan, I want to begin with you and the optics. Four former presidents together for the remembrance ceremony at Ground Zero in New York City. Meanwhile, President Trump speaking separately at the Pentagon. What struck you about this split-screen image at a time when we would think all presidents would be coming together to mark this somber moment?
12: Yeah, I mean, look, President Trump does things his own way, and I think that for his supporters is no surprise. He wants to define himself as an opponent of the establishment, Democratic and Republican. And so, you know, we all know that if he's not front and center and making the speech himself, it's not an event that interests him. But my guess is that the people who wanted it to be a somber remembrance were probably just as grateful not to have the disruption. It was a less divided time in our country, to be honest, Indira.
7: Yeah. Well, you know, even as you're saying that, I'm thinking back, some of us of a certain age, you know, remember, and not everyone does, you know, we're 25 years out, but we remember how on September 11th, 2001, so much of the world said, we are all Americans in sympathy. We're not hearing that a lot from parts of the world. Ron, you know, that day there were no Democrats or Republicans. It was Americans. Now we know it's incredibly divided. I know we could do hours on this, but can you give us a thumbnail? How did we go from one to the other?
10: People who have been shattered by a massive tragedy such as 9/11 turned to the people around them for support in the moment. So on September 11th, we saw members of Congress have to be evacuated from the Capitol. There was fear about a fourth airplane, and of course we know there was one. It might have been coming for the Capitol. Went down because the passengers brought it down in Pennsylvania. And the members of Congress were out on the lawn just staring back at the Capitol, wondering what was going to happen. But eventually, when they got back, the members of Congress stood on the steps, and Republican and Democrat together, they stood shoulder to shoulder and sang God Bless America. It was an extraordinary moment, and it was symbolic of exactly what you're talking about. But as time goes on, that initial feeling, the hugging each other, well, that subsides, and anger and fear take over, and the people who were hugging each other very soon were pointing fingers at each other and blaming each other, and there was great debate over what America should do next. And what followed was a period of war, Afghanistan, Iraq, to some degree echoed by what's happening today, although that is a separate issue we have with Iran, and a lot of changes in terms of domestic policy, including surveillance of citizens and many other controversial things that have followed, and that's where the rancor returns.
6: You're right, Ron, to talk about so many different elements, threads that came out of 9/11. That also includes conspiracy theories, Islamophobia, of course, fatigue over the years, over foreign wars, even as we're in a new one with Iran today. In the last few years, anti-Semitism growing as well. Susan, I want to ask you, you know, we covered the Afghan war together after 9/11. But I'm wondering now, as you're back in the U.S., you've been covering Washington for so many years now, what have you seen in terms of a line from 9/11, from the time when the country was so united, to deeply divided, distrustful, splintered politics in our country today? How did we get from there to here?
12: Yeah, I mean, to Ron's point, I was in Moscow on September 11th, and I will never forget the images of literally piles of flowers and stuffed animals and signs that said things like, we were together at the Elba, we're together again. Even Russians had an enormous sense of sympathy and empathy with what Americans were going through at that time. And, you know, it seems almost inconceivable. I think it was a blow to the collective psyche in a way that took the country arguably in a very different direction in both our domestic politics and in our geopolitics. And, you know, it's that politics of fear and division that really have shaped a whole generation and our adult lifetimes. When I started out here in Washington, I could drive my car up to the White House and pick up my friend from work, which I used to do. I could go right to the gate at National Airport and, you know, meet somebody there. Our world is reshaped in ways that are very tangible as well as imperceptible. And I think it's the lack of trust that I would say is the biggest difference, even more than the partisanship, Indira. It's that we were a high trust society in our institutions, in each other. And now look at the numbers across the board. We are becoming one of those low trust societies that you and I used to cover as foreign correspondents.
7: Isn't that funny? Well, you know, and you mentioned a younger generation, Susan. I'm thinking there are people listening to this thinking, what, you drove up to the airport, you could go to the gate, or even just that, you know, people were singing together on the steps. It just makes no sense. And Ron, I'm thinking another thing that we saw is there was the election of the first black president of the United States. There was backlash to that. There were people who, for instance, had always felt a part of the Democratic Party and felt that they were being left behind, people of faith who felt that they were being ignored. And that brings us to, you know, what else happened this week a year ago. Yesterday, far-right activist Charlie Kirk was assassinated, and we're hearing reportedly kids at the college where he was shot and where a memorial is planned are very divided over whether they want that memorial there. Many love him. Many find him hateful. People in the crowd at the Republican National Convention in Dallas called for progressive Democrats running for Senate to be shot when Texas Senator Ted Cruz mentioned those progressive Democrats by name. Let's listen.
3: When Abdul al-Sayed says he has a, quote, obligation to comply with Sharia law, he means it. And when James Tallarico says he wants to dismantle capitalism, he means it.
7: Ron, I'm hearing he should be shot. Where is John McCain? He's gone. You know, somebody who would have admonished those hecklers.
10: John McCain is gone and sorely missed. And the spirit that was John McCain is absent. And the feelings that we had after 9/11 have largely been dissipated. Some of that, of course, is underlying tension that was always in the society. And the more you try to address the underlying issues of society, whether it be racism or whether it be class rivalries, you are going to disturb the environment around you. You're going to disturb a lot of the people around you. And that's going to produce some pushback. And that's what we've been seeing in the years since the unity of 9/11 was dissipated into war and policies of domestic repression.
6: Susan, I want to ask you about this Reuters poll that suggests people are more scared of each other in this country now than they are of terrorists from abroad, and what that means for our politics. And I'm thinking about how you've covered Donald Trump over the years, and the language that he uses, is it in a way a result of all the fear that came out of 9/11, you know, and then the wars we had and what led up to that? And I'm wondering, how do you see his evolution as a political figure to someone who this week was holding a convention where he was charging people to attend this Republican midterm convention and offering money to Americans if Republicans win? I mean, there are things that we couldn't have imagined 25 years ago. Talk about how our political climate has changed.
12: Yeah, no, you're right, Indira. I mean, look, first of all, demagoguery flourishes and feeds upon fear and hate. It both creates it and amplifies it. And I think we've seen the last 10 years, it's a very, very potent force when wielded by somebody who has the gifts of a demagogue. So it's the hatred existed in our society, but there's a difference between a leader, and not just John McCain. Whatever you thought of George Bush's policies, remember that he went out of his way in the immediate aftermath, at least, of 9/11 to say, you know, we're not going to hold all Muslim people responsible for the hateful actions of a small group. And I think you don't hear that today from the leadership of one of our two parties. And that makes a difference. The other thing I think that's just so important is the divisions in society. Sure, they already existed. But there's also a conscious policy feeding lies and misinformation and conspiracy theories as a way of solidifying your support from your backers. And that has been really present with us over the last 10 years. And, you know, it's a kind of division that's hard for us even to understand. Imagine telling yourself of 25 years ago that we would be in a war of words, a trade war with Canada. Our president would be denying Canadian nationhood, telling us that they're the bigger enemies, that the enemies are within, and that the enemy within is bigger than Russia and China. That's just not conceivable.
7: Well, this has been a cheery conversation, but maybe appropriate for a very somber day. So, Father Elving, I mean Ron, NPR senior contributor, we thank you so much. Susan Glasser, staff writer at The New Yorker, we thank you as well. Thank you both.
10: Thank you.
12: Thank you.
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8: President Trump threw a convention in Dallas to rally Republicans ahead of the midterms. 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I'm David Green. 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
11: I'm South Carolina Public Radio Chief Meteorologist Tim Miller. Updated forecast now as we move our way into the midday Friday for the upstate. Greenville and Spartanburg, scattered showers and thunderstorms today. High temperature 93s, muggy, sort of hot, humid day today. Towards the Piedmont Rock Hill, I'll do a high for you of 92 now with scattered showers and some thunderstorms. For the Midlands, Aiken, Lexington, Columbia, and Sumter, up to 95. That heat index could push near 105 before we have some thunderstorms developing by afternoon time. No severe weather, but some of these rain showers could produce some pretty heavy rain. Towards the PD and the Grand Strand, I'll raise the temperature up just a little bit for you as well. 94 this afternoon with scattered showers, especially along the coast, then moving inland towards the afternoon hours.
4: And down towards the Lowcountry, Charleston, the Hilton Head, I got to keep that temperature for you about 90 degrees today. That's my predicted high, but scattered showers and thunderstorms. Some of that rain can be heavy by afternoon.
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7: I'm Robin Young. It's Here and Now. 25 years ago, we were preparing for only our second national broadcast from Boston when a plane hit the World Trade Center in New York, knocking out signals. As WNYC valiantly struggled to broadcast, we joined a chorus trying to tell the country what was happening.
14: It has been a horrific day of national tragedy. Here is what we know. Both World Trade Center towers in New York City were destroyed this morning after being struck by airplanes, one of them hijacked out of Boston.
15: Another plane has crashed into the Pentagon. It took a direct hit. And a 757 has crashed 80 miles southeast of Pittsburgh. All federal office buildings in
7: Washington. My colleague Bruce Gellerman and I would find out later that there were actually two planes from Boston where we were based. They both crashed into the World Trade Towers in New York. Another plane left from Dulles in Virginia hit the Pentagon. A fourth from Newark, New Jersey, was forced down by passengers in a field in Pennsylvania. All that morning, we just pulled in the sound of voices trying to describe to us the impossible. We just thought we'd let you hear what it sounded like, and it can be tough.
16: And now both of those twin towers are smoking. They are on fire. Large holes visible in the side of the 110-story building, landmark Twin Towers.
17: We have learned also that the president is going to speak.
16: The FBI is now pursuing reports that one or both of those planes were hijacked.
18: Two airplanes have crashed into the World Trade Center in an apparent terrorist attack on our country.
19: I looked out my window, which is directly across from Pentagon and Pentagon Row apartments, and I saw the tail of a large airliner. It plowed right into the Pentagon.
20: I've never seen anything like it in my life. The tower just collapsed moments ago. I'm on the phone here at a gas station, and as I was on hold waiting to get on the line here, people started screaming, "Oh my God! Oh my God!"
16: It fell like a deck of cards. It fell straight down. It came from the top all the way down. It just simply pancaked.
7: That was at around 10 o'clock in the morning. I had just rolled a television past the guests in Studio 2 here at WBUR for the program The Connection. Michael Goldfarb was hosting. It was almost 10:30.
21: Could you talk a bit about the kinds of skills that terrorist groups actually have? As I watch, we do have a television in the studio. The second tower of the World Trade Center has just collapsed.
30: Oh, my God.
21: The skyline of Lower Manhattan is irrevocably altered. A plume of smoke. My guests and I can only tell you listeners, are shocked. The tower has come down. The World Trade Center's twin towers no longer exist.
16: The twin towers are down. The Pentagon still burning.
17: There have been evacuations of the West Wing of the White House. The Capitol building has been evacuated.
16: Evacuations now ordered at the United Nations in New York and at the Sears Tower in Chicago. Los Angeles has mobilized its anti-terrorism division.
14: We have to report now that United Airlines is just reporting that a second plane has crashed, a second United Airlines plane. A United Airlines flight also crashed in the D.C. area. We're now hearing reports from United Airlines that a second plane of theirs has crashed.
16: Now we're being told United Airlines has lost a plane near Pittsburgh. It's a large plane believed to be a Boeing 747. It has crashed about 80 miles southeast of Pittsburgh.
7: It crashed into a field in Shanksville, Pennsylvania, after passengers commandeered a drink cart and stormed the cabin. And that was that. Over time, we'd hear about so many heroic acts that day. There was Michael Benfante, who carried a woman in a wheelchair down 68 flights in the North Tower. He put her in an ambulance. The tower began to collapse. He ran, thinking of the firefighters he just passed. And these are some of the things that also haunt you. You saw the firemen going the other way.
31: Right. Probably 75 to 100. I don't know. It could have been more. It could have been a little less. And they were exhausted. They were carrying tools and hoses and they were going up as everybody was going down. And all they kept saying, they were just relaying our fears, just saying, everything's going to be okay. Just keep moving. Everything's fine. And you could tell what their lips were saying, their eyes weren't telling the same story. But they, I mean, come on. To me, you can't call me a hero. Not when you think of them.
7: So many stories. We decided to bring you just one. When Jim Gartenberg was trapped in the towers, he called into a local TV station and reported until the tower collapsed. He and his wife Jill had a 2-year-old, Nicole. Jill was pregnant with the child she'd named Jamie after Jim died. We visited her months later in her New York apartment, and we start with his phone calls. They are tough to hear.
0: On the phone, we have an eyewitness, is that correct?
1: Yeah, Jim Gartenberg joins us. He was on the 86th floor of, I'm not sure which tower. Was it the east, north or south, Jim?
2: It's the World Trade Center 1, and it's not was. I am here, and I'm stuck right now.
1: Now, are you above?
22: My husband's name is James Michael Gartenberg. He went by Jim Gartenberg, and he was on the 86th floor of 1 World Trade Center.
2: A fire door has trapped us. Debris has fallen around us, and part of the core of the building is blown out.
1: Jim, actually,
22: a friend of mine had called me on my cell phone and said, Jill, I just heard Jim on TV, and he sounds great, and he's going to be okay. And I said, he's not going to be okay. I knew he wasn't going to be okay. I knew that he sounded calm and in control because that's just always how he sounded. But I knew what was going on in there, and I had walked out of my office to look downtown, miles downtown, when I saw the smoke and the fire that was coming from those buildings. I couldn't imagine anybody was going to survive that, even if the building didn't collapse, which, of course, then, so.
7: After Jim died in the tower collapse, Jill became one of 100 widows expecting a child. In 2002, she was raising 3-year-old Nicole and 6-month-old Jamie, who was born half a year after her father's death.
22: She's named after my husband, who's James, and right after your daddy, in his honor. Okay, sweetie, I'll get it.
7: The ice cream. Let's go get the ice cream.
22: Okay, you know what? Let's leave it like this. This?
7: Do you know what we call these little things where we're from? These little things. You know what we call them? We call them Jimmies.
22: Who's Jimmy? Our daddy. Is that your daddy? She's too busy.
23: He's still my daddy.
22: He's still your daddy. That's right. He'll always be your daddy.
7: Well, and you have that 24 hours a day.
22: Yes. Every day we talk about daddy and we watch videos about daddy, right?
7: Nicole loves to watch our wedding video.
23: Mommy and daddy.
22: You want to watch it now? The mommy and daddy video with you in it?
23: Yeah.
22: Okay. Daddy.
7: I had been initially in my office when I got his initial phone call and phone message.
24: Tuesday, 8:48 a.m.
25: Jill, there's a fire on my floor. I love you. Tell everyone I love you. I don't know if I'm going to be okay here. I love you so much.
7: Your husband sounded so frightened in the message to you. And then he became so strong for other families on television.
22: Absolutely. He, you know what? Even in his last moments, that was typical of what my husband represented. He just cared about others. What he said on the local news station was, if anyone has a loved one in the building, please don't be concerned. Things are under control at the moment. You know, in his last moments of life, to say that and to be concerned about others, that was just typical of my husband.
7: What did you and he get to say to each other that you can...
22: How much we loved each other, and how much he loves my daughter. You know, what do you say? What is there to say? I spoke to him 5 or 6 times. What else is there to say when I know he's not coming back home? And thank you, sweetie. Nicole brought me a tissue. This is where we started a home together. Life has to go on.
23: Hi, it's Daddy.
22: Oh, it's Daddy?
7: On a toy phone.
22: Yeah, she does that all the time.
23: Hi, Mom.
22: It's her way of talking to him.
23: Daddy, hi, Daddy.
7: Yeah. I'm looking at these letters.
3: This man writes, so calm, so reassuring. I heard him speak of where he was, trapped. I was wondering, could I be half as brave as he was? He left quite an impression.
6: Mm-hmm. That's right, he did.
8: Nicole, sweetie, you know what? Let's get into pajamas now.
3: Little Nicole is now in her early 20s, her sister Jamie, just 20. Jill Gartenberg remarried. And on this 20th anniversary of 9/11, she told us she's trying to take care of herself. You know, take it easy.
2: I'm on the 86th floor on the east side of the building facing the East River.
0: And what time
2: did
0: you get?
2: If I'm on the air, I want to tell anybody that has a family member that may be in the building that the situation is under control for the moment and the danger has not increased. So please, all family members, take it easy.
1: Jim, in one of our producers...

0: the voice of Jim Gartenberg speaking from the doomed World Trade Center towers on 9/11. By the way, he was scheduled to move the next day to a Midtown office. He died in the tower collapse. We visited his widow, now Jill Gartenberg Pila. It's Here and Now.
1: Live from NPR News in Boston, I'm Josie Guarino. Flags are flying at half-staff across the country today as the nation marks the 25th anniversary of the September 11th terrorist attacks that left nearly 3,000 people dead and a nation shaken. Today, leaders and families gather to honor them. President Trump attended a memorial ceremony at the Pentagon, and former Presidents Joe Biden, Barack Obama, Bill Clinton, and George W. Bush went to Ground Zero in New York, where victims' relatives read aloud the long list of names. A federal court today ruled that the Energy Department exceeded its authority when it forced a Michigan coal-fired power plant to stay open past its scheduled retirement date last year. Energy Secretary Chris Wright had said the 64-year-old plant was needed to ensure reliable electricity in the region and used emergency powers to keep it operating. Environmental groups and three states, Michigan, Illinois, and Minnesota, went to court to try to overturn those orders. New data shows imports of Chinese electric scooters surged nearly 60% in the first half of this year. North African countries like Morocco, Egypt, and Algeria are leading the charge, buying fully built vehicles straight from China to help clear up urban air pollution. This is Here and Now.

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0: A youth choir sang the American National Anthem at Ground Zero today at a ceremony marking 25 years since the 9/11 terror attacks killed nearly 3,000 people in New York, Virginia, and Shanksville, Pennsylvania. NPR's Brian Mann has been at Ground Zero, now the 9/11 Memorial, today at the ceremony. Welcome, Brian.
1: Hi, Indira.
0: So it's been 25 years since that fateful day. A lot has happened in that city, across the country, even at Ground Zero itself. What did you see there today? What is the mood?
1: You know, it's so complicated here, Indira. It's, you know, this is one of the most beautiful places now in New York City. It was a real hellscape when I was here not long after 9/11, you know, when the pile was here and this toxic rubble. And it's turned into just this very peaceful gathering place. And people clearly, they need to gather annually as they do. But there's also a lot of sobbing, a lot of people really grieving, holding up photographs of those lost, deep, deep pain, also a real sense of community. So really a complicated day.
0: Yeah, I'm thinking of a young woman just over 25 years old who read out the name of her mother, Deepa Pakala.
2: You made everyone, no matter who they were, feel seen. And you saw me long before I was even here. You dreamed my whole life for me, and you only got 8 months of it.
0: So that's just one woman who had a baby and then was killed. Brian, others read the names of family they had never met. Talk about the young people you saw there today.
1: Yeah, that was one of the most powerful things. You know, I was thinking about it, Indira. You know, from 9/11 to today is the same distance that it would have been from the end of World War II to 1970. And so this is really now history for so many young people, even distant history. And yet there are these young people here who read out the names of their grandparents, of their lost uncles, children reading out the names of parents that they did not get to know. So there's a sense of loss and also a sense of lost time that was just really, really powerful. This, you know, the gap in lives that's been opened up now has stretched over a full quarter century.
0: Yeah. I'm thinking about the living ex-presidents and first ladies standing together along with current Vice President J.D. Vance.

0: President J.D. Vance. Did this feel like a moment of unity at a time when we have such divided politics, or did the absence of President Donald Trump himself underscore the divisions that we've seen in the last 25 years?
1: I think Donald Trump's absence, and, you know, he chose to be at the Pentagon today. That was his decision, of course. I think that was notable, but there was a sense of unity. Political opponents, deeply divided, Republican, Democrat, people across very big cultural gaps, all sat together, talked together, sat through this long ceremony together. And so symbolically, a very important moment, I think, for the country.
0: NPR's Brian Mann, thanks so much for joining us on this difficult day for the nation and sharing the remembrances that you witnessed today.
1: Thanks for having me.
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5: I'm Mark Rapp, and this is Rap on Jazz. Bebop may have been born in the clubs of New York, but South Carolina musicians were right there in the mix, bringing the fast, fiery, intellectual style home. Take Chris Potter, a Columbia native and one of the world's top saxophonists. His early work shows deep bebop roots, lightning-fast lines, daring harmonies, and fearless improvisation. Or Skip Pearson, one of South Carolina's jazz ambassadors, whose performances and teachings carried bebop's language to generations of local players. Columbia's Brooklyn Baptist Church and Charleston's Jenkins Orphanage helped cultivate talent with strong musical foundations, giving young artists the chops to explore bebop and beyond. This has been Rap on Jazz, a co-production of Cola Jazz and South Carolina Public Radio, made possible by the ETV Endowment of South Carolina.
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0: I'm Indira Lakshmanan. It's Here and Now. Temporary protected status has allowed people from El Salvador to live and work legally in the United States since 2001. The Trump administration could have ended that status on Wednesday, but it allowed the deadline to pass without taking action. NPR immigration correspondent Vanessa Romo talked to Salvadoran groups who want a legal pathway to citizenship.
8: The administration's lack of action this week means that more than 170,000 immigrants from El Salvador still have the privilege of living in the U.S. legally, even if that living is in limbo. On Wednesday, the Department of Homeland Security said, quote, an announcement on El Salvador's TPS will be made at the appropriate time. Until then, Salvadorans retain TPS protection. For many, including Jose Palma, a TPS recipient and a coordinator for the National TPS Alliance, it's a relief, but a disappointing one.
9: Yeah, this is a very difficult and uncertain moment.
8: Palma, like most other TPS recipients, is frustrated that there still is no legal pathway to citizenship. That's why the National TPS Alliance is lobbying to get Congress to act.
9: There are legislations in Congress that will provide a pathway for permanent residency. Examples are like the American Dream and Promise Act, which was introduced as a discharge petition.
8: He's referring to Discharge Petition 25, which would bypass House leadership and bring the bipartisan immigration bill directly to the floor for a vote.
9: He needs 218 signatures to force a vote. We just need one more Republican to sign on.
8: Francisco Semillao is the chair of the National Salvadoran American Association. His group is trying to convince Republicans to pass a more short-term solution,

0: that would extend TPS for Salvadorans for another 18 months.
1: Let's not think about this as solving an immigration issue. Let's make this a humanitarian extension for people that just can't all of a sudden be told you can't be here anymore and you only have 60 days or six months to leave.
0: That would at least give families more time to make plans on how to proceed, he says. Immigrant advocacy groups estimate more than 150,000 Salvadoran TPS holders contribute about $5.4 billion to the U.S. economy each year as part of the workforce. And over the last 25 years, they've given birth to approximately 150,000 American children. Vanessa Romo, NPR News.
2: Well, we've spoken here over the last 25 years about those who died on 9/11, and more recently about those who've died since, especially in Lower Manhattan, from environmental diseases caused by the toxic stew at Ground Zero. You might remember we recently spoke with a dear friend, Barry Nolan. He'd been a TV reporter at Ground Zero from day one, sleeping on the ground, sifting through the dust to show it to TV viewers, befriending first responders. Then he left broadcasting because he wanted to do more for them. And so he joined New York Representative Carolyn Maloney, working with her as she ferociously fought for medical coverage for both first responders and others who were at or near 9/11. Decades later, Barry started having a nagging cough and shocked us all with news it had developed into a fatal disease. What have you been diagnosed with?
3: I've been... I thought I'd do a show and tell. I've been diagnosed with interstitial lung disease.
2: Yeah.
3: It didn't really connect with me until I was on the phone with former Congresswoman Carolyn Maloney, and I just kept coughing in her ear. And like that, I said, I'm sorry, I'm coughing in your ear like that. I've just recently been diagnosed with interstitial lung disease. She said, you should call the 9/11 fund right now. And it turned out that going on 60 reporters that covered the 9/11 story have had lung disease.
2: I didn't know that.
4: Well, what I immediately thought of is how can I help him?
2: Well, that's now former Congresswoman Carolyn Maloney. I called her last night on my phone. She's worked tirelessly for years, spearheading federal laws and huge funds for not just first responders and people sickened or killed on 9/11. Yes, almost 3,000 people died on 9/11, but 10,000 have died since of 9/11-related illnesses. She is furious at the release of records showing New York officials knew. But also, as Barry discovered, many of those illnesses are just showing up. And the Congresswoman had a shock for us as well.
4: Right after 9/11, we created a victims' compensation fund for the people that died. But many, many more died from the toxic fumes that they inhaled, like Barry. Barry is deadly sick. People are coming forward with cancers and with diseases that worked at the pile, was there that night as I was, and now is suffering with what we call the World Trade Center cough. And I also have the World Trade Center cough. So I was telling them some of the things that the doctors had told me and how to try to control it.
5: Well, I'm going to have to ask you about that. I mean, you don't yet have a diagnosis, do you, I hope, of interstitial lung disease? I mean, I just...
4: We're trying to figure out what it is.
5: I mean, can you wrap
4: but
5: your...
4: This has happened to many of my friends. We finally passed the bill after 15 years, which we named after the first person who was diagnosed with dying from 9/11. It was James Droga. He was a lieutenant in the police force of New York, but he was diagnosed in New Jersey because in New York they were saying there was no connection. When Zadroga was sick and dying, they said he was really a dope addict. They attacked him.
5: I remember reading that it wasn't until finally his death and an autopsy that people could see that his lungs were just riddled with glass.
4: God, it was awful. He was throwing up black phlegm. Where'd that come from? His father had a little baby daughter, and the father and the baby daughter would come to all of our hearings and support us. There's so many heartbreaking stories and people that risked their lives to save the lives of other people and ultimately became sick and are dead now.
5: It's not just the people who risked their lives heroic. There was a group of people from a church in Mississippi who came and scrubbed people's apartments.
4: They came in from all over the country. Many of them are sick and dying now. And we know now from these documents that the mayor put up that the government knew. And I can't think of if it had been disclosed earlier how we would have been able to save more lives.
5: I have to say to you, Congresswoman, I'm concerned and sorry to hear that you're now, you know, wrestling with a cough. Are you worried? I mean,
4: absolutely, I'm worried.
5: Yeah.
4: I'm worried. I'm in the program now, too.
5: Well, at the program today on 9/11, there's not going to be just the six bells that there traditionally are to commemorate those who've died. There's going to be a seventh bell.
4: One bell that commemorates those that passed away.
5: Yeah.
4: They perished because of 9/11 related environmental conditions.
5: Yeah.
4: Well, it's all extremely moving, and the museum, incredible. We have the memorial where each name of each person who perished on 9/11 is, and we've started another area in the park where we put the names of the people that have clearly died because of the toxic fumes and pulverized glass. But also we are coming up with cures and advanced science. We've talked a lot about Barry, but there are new medicines that have come out really recently that he's using that were not even created before 9/11, because now everybody is coughing and sick. They're spending or doing research on what to do, and some new medicines have come out that he says are very helpful to him.
5: Yeah.
4: So I'm very proud of having played a role.
5: Yeah. Well, Congresswoman Carolyn Maloney, who spearheaded all of these wonderful programs that are now there for people like our friend, and it's there for you. I truly hope that you have got this early enough that you can put some brakes on it. I wish you nothing but better health.
4: Thank you for caring.
5: Yeah.
4: Thank you.
5: Bye-bye.
4: Bye-bye.
2: And she says anyone who thinks they have a 9/11 illness, Google the World Trade Center Health Program. It's here now.
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11: It's here and now. Maybe we should start this next story like this. A Christian, a former Muslim, and an ex-Mormon walk into a comedy club. Religion has long been an irresistible subject for comedians. The jokes often land best when comics draw on their own faith traditions, but that can be tricky too. Reporter Buffy Gorilla talked to three comedians who focus on religion in their acts and found out what they will and won't say to get a laugh.
12: Standing on a tall stage in a room with a retro vibe in Provo, Utah, Elena Hershey is shooting her first ever comedy special.
13: All right. So good to be here with you guys. Thanks for coming out.
12: Hershey was once part of the Church of Jesus Christ of Latter-day Saints, whose members are commonly known as Mormons.
13: But yeah, I served my mission in El Salvador. It is kind of crazy that they sent us there. Because if you're not familiar, El Salvador is extremely dangerous. And I personally cannot imagine a group of people less equipped to live in a violent, gang-run country than Mormon teenagers. I had never seen an R-rated movie before. And the church was like, you're going to be in one now.
12: Comics like Hershey have a long history of poking fun at religion, from George Carlin and Jim Gaffigan to newer voices like Taylor Tomlinson.
14: I think the list of commandments was deliberately and artificially inflated to get it up to 10.
15: I never miss church when I'm home. Yeah. When I travel, it's less consistent, meaning I never go.
13: But I have a lot of Christians in my life, a lot of people praying for me, which I try not to take personally.
12: Before she had comedy specials on Netflix, Taylor Tomlinson grew up devoutly Christian.
16: And I remember, like, you would get a prize if you memorized a Bible verse every week. And I never did or could. The only one I ever got was Jesus Wept.
12: That's from John 11:35, the shortest verse in the Bible, by the way. Hershey and Tomlinson can spot jokes because they've spent years noticing the quirks of their religion. Caroline Mattis, an expert on faith and media, says their experiences can lend their humor a sharp edge.
17: I think part of what being an insider-outsider combo brings in terms of comedy is being able to reflect on the absurdity or the gap between sort of what you believe now and what you were taught in a way that doesn't feel necessarily just like an attack, because it's also just sharing. Like, it's sharing your past. It's sharing the way we all do.
12: But joking about religion can be chancy. People are passionate about their personal faith and can be offended if a joke's gone too far. That's something Hershey says she keeps in mind.
13: I'm in Utah and the crowds can be really mixed. You'll have ex-Mormons and you'll have active believing Mormons. It's always felt a little bit dicey to me of like, I don't want to offend the audience.
12: So she eased into writing about her religious background. Even when on tour, she uses the material sparingly.
13: I've kind of tried to avoid it a little bit because in Utah, it feels kind of hacky. It feels like the obvious thing that's like easy to go for.
18: I grew up in a strict Muslim family, so I'm still learning. Muzzies?
19: Yeah.
18: You still practice or?
19: Yeah.
18: Okay, so for me, it's like my family like shoved it down my throat and like now I want to go to hell just to spite them. You know what I mean? Like I'm excited to go to hell just to upset them. That's my vibe. Are you all sisters?
12: That's Dina Hashem. She was an Emmy-nominated writer of The Daily Show who examines her Muslim upbringing in her stand-up show. One of her bits is about the aftermath of 9/11, when she found common ground with former President George W. Bush.
18: Every day he was like, those people hate our freedom. But I was watching that as a seventh grade girl, like, preach George W. Bush. They don't want us to date boys. They don't want us to have sleepovers. Why do they hate freedom? But I think it's really nice that I was probably the one Muslim in the world after 9/11 that was like, George Bush gets me.
12: Hershey, Hashem, and Tomlinson cover more than just religion in their acts. They also share their thoughts on life, politics, and dating. But Tomlinson says religion has a universal quality that connects with audiences.
16: What I love about great stand-up is when it can help facilitate conversation and hopefully inspire whoever's watching it to be brave enough to talk about things that maybe they weren't comfortable talking about before.
12: So faith and funny bones aren't mutually exclusive. Jokes provide a space for audiences to reflect, laugh, and maybe even find a little common ground. One punchline at a time. For NPR News, I'm Buffy Gorilla.
11: Well, goodness knows we're all looking for common ground, especially on a day like today. Here Now is a production of NPR and WBUR. I'm Indira Lakshmanan.
5: I'm Robin Young. 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It's Here and Now.

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3: 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We look at the global legacy of that day 25 years later, next time on The World.
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1: Twenty-five years ago today, the United States suffered the worst terrorist attack in its history.
7: Another one just hit the building.
8: Wow. Another one just hit the building.
7: The whole building just came apart.
8: Holy smokes.
1: The moment everything changed, it's usually a cliche. But for 9/11, it's true. America became a different place, constantly on terror alert, a massive security state, launching wars with no end. That is the world that 40% of all Americans living now grew up in, even if they don't remember the cause.
2: That fear, that chaos, that confusion, that trauma drove the U.S. government's response, that drove the American response, drove the Western response.
1: I'm Meghna Chakrabarty. Today on Point, on this 25th anniversary of the attacks on 9/11, we'll talk about the nation we've become. Stay with us.
9: Live from NPR News, I'm Lakshmi Singh. Flags and flowers in shades of red, white, and blue adorn memorials to the victims of the 9/11 terrorist attacks 25 years ago today. In preparation, governors across the U.S. had ordered flags be flown at half staff. NPR's Phil Chapel takes us to the places where people paused and reflected.
10: In Shanksville, Pennsylvania, a bell tolled for each life lost when Flight 93 crashed nearby. At the Pentagon, President Trump said the attacks brought Americans together.
11: We were all New Yorkers that day, every one of us. We were all New Yorkers.
10: And in New York, Vice President Vance joined four ex-presidents at the World Trade Center Memorial Site to hear families speak the names of those who died. The speakers, brothers, daughters, grandchildren, looked back on what was lost, and they pledged never to forget. Bill Chappell, NPR News.
9: Vice President Vance stood alongside other political leaders during a moment of silence at the ceremony. The display of national unity was a stark contrast from Vance's fierce defense of traditional values when he headlined the Republican midterm convention in Dallas last night.
12: To the radicals who wish to abolish my family and the thousands and millions of other families all across our country, we have a simple message for them. Stay the hell away from our kids.
9: Vance urged voters, even those who disagree with the Republican Party, to vote for the GOP anyway in November. He did not mention the $5,000 cash dividends President Trump promised to every American adult the night before, if Republicans remain in control of Congress. But Trump did remind the crowd about that pledge as he took the stage again after Vance and closed out the event. Data center anxiety has made its way into the housing market as buyers and sellers wonder how the giant tech hub next door could affect home values. NPR's Marissa J. Lang took a look at a new study that found impacts vary from place to place.
13: More than ever, large data centers are being built around neighborhoods, prompting real estate agents to ask, what should we tell clients? A new study from the National Association of Realtors, which analyzed nearly 1,500 data centers, found there really isn't a one-size-fits-all answer. Here's lead researcher Nadia Evangelou.
14: This may be a national conversation, but the actual real estate impact is very concentrated in a relatively small number of local markets.
13: In some regions, data centers seem to correlate with economic growth. In others, researchers saw rising energy costs and land use concerns. The group said it will continue to track markets as the data center footprint expands. Marissa J. Lang, NPR News.
9: This is NPR. The Food and Drug Administration says the largest ever cyclospora outbreak in the U.S. is over. Today, the FDA also announced that the removal of all recalled iceberg lettuce from Mexico that was linked to the spread of the parasitic infection. Nearly two dozen states responded to nearly 13,000 cases of the diarrhea-causing illness. Shoppers may experience more sticker shock at their local grocery store. That's because of the record high price of diesel fuel integral to the nationwide delivery network used to get goods to market every day. The Auto Industry Club AAA reports a national average for diesel fuel topped $6 a gallon for the first time today. The San Francisco 49ers stunned Super Bowl favorites, the LA Rams, to win their season opener 27-7. Christina Kukulia reports from Melbourne on the first ever NFL regular season game to be played in Australia.
15: NFL jerseys flooded Melbourne and its sights around the city. Fans gathered to watch the All-American showdown. At Federation Square in central Melbourne, a sea of red erupted as the 49ers claim victory over the Rams. Both teams made their longest ever road trip to play before a sold-out crowd of some 100,000 at the Melbourne Cricket Ground Stadium. It paid off for the 49ers, who've been in Australia for a week to prepare and acclimatise. The Rams arrived a day early, opting to fly in and out to stay on Pacific time.
9: That's Christina Kukulia reporting from Melbourne. I'm Lakshmi Singh, NPR News.
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18: 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So, in a sense, I guess you could say we're playing catch-up.
17: 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Next time on Marketplace.
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20: 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I'm Meghna Chakrabarty.
21: I got home at probably about 8:30 in the morning. And then my neighbor called me and said, put the TV on. America is under attack.
22: The TV was on, tuned to CNN, and what I saw was the first burning tower. And I sat down in the bed, my mouth pretty much open, and then the plane hit the second tower.
23: I remember my teacher rolling in the TV cart for us to watch the news. And unfortunately, when she did so, we also witnessed the individuals who were jumping from the towers. At the time, we didn't understand why.
24: I said, guys, the world as we know it has just changed. Everything is going to change. And the looks on those middle schoolers' faces, you know, 12, 13, 14 years old, they were so innocent. I don't know that they understood the words that I was saying. And quite frankly, I don't know that I understood the words that I was saying.
25: And I remember thinking he was exaggerating. How could we be under attack? It seemed impossible.
26: I was thinking, what does he mean we are under attack and that planes hit the World Trade Center and Pentagon? How can planes hit a building?
0: It was unbelievable. It was horrific. It was scary. And I just remember everything shutting down. Nobody really knew what to do, where to go, where was safe, who was next.
3: One of our dear neighbors, Mary, driving herself to work, just pulled up to the curb and rolled down her window, just said, "How can this be happening in our country? How?" And of course, neither of us had an answer.
4: What struck me was it was such a beautiful day. The Chesapeake Bay was calm. The sky was blue and clear, and I just wept.
5: I remember watching the news with my one-year-old in my hand, in my arms, and knowing that everything had changed at that point, and nothing would be the same.
20: On Point listeners from around the country remembering September 11th, 2001. Well, Garrett Graff joins us now. Garrett, welcome back to the show.
6: Thanks for having me.
20: I should say that Garrett has spent years reporting on 9/11. He is an award-winning journalist, historian, and author who covers politics, technology, and national security. And he's author of The Only Plane in the Sky, an oral history of 9/11, which has just been revised and expanded for this 25th anniversary. Garrett, what's your most powerful memory, your most powerful memory of that day?
6: I remember, as so many of the voices you just heard from, the surprise and the confusion of that day. And I have a lot of sort of individual memories of, not understanding how the towers fell, you know, not understanding who this Osama bin Laden person and this Al-Qaeda person that everyone on TV seemed so sure was the force behind the attacks. A person and a group that I had never heard of. I was a college student at the time. And to me, though, the part of the day, and a couple of your callers that just referenced it here, a couple of those voices, that I keep coming back to is the 17 minutes mm-hmm. at the start of the day. Mm-hmm. The time between 8:46, the first crash, and 9:03, the second crash. Because, you know, we're at this moment where 40% of the country is too young to remember the 9/11 attacks. And the story that they hear, the history textbook version of the of 9/11, says, you know, the attacks began at 8:46. And that's factually true. But that's not the way that America experienced those first 17 minutes of the attack. Mm-hmm. That from the sort of lowest ground level, of the commuters in Manhattan, all the way up to the President of the United States, those first 17 minutes are this jumble of hearing that a plane has crashed into the World Trade Center, seeing the television video of one of the towers smoking, and having this jumble of sort of bewildering thoughts. Oh, it was probably a small plane. Oh, maybe the pilot had a heart attack. Maybe there was a mechanical problem. Maybe it was a navigation error. And you see in those 17 minutes just how innocent America actually was that morning, because almost no one immediately thinks we're under attack. And you see everyone, you know, see the news, be befuddled, have that jumble of reactions, and then go on about their day. Because for those 17 minutes, September 11th, 2001, is not yet 9/11.
20: Right.
6: There's this incredibly haunting quote in my book. It's one that has sort of haunted me for, you know, almost the 10 years since I first came across it, from Peter Johansson, who is one of the New York Waterways commuter ferry captains that morning. And he talks about how from his ferry, he and all of his passengers saw that first crash coming across New York Harbor from New Jersey. And in a few minutes, they pull into Wall Street Terminal at the base of Lower Manhattan, at the tip there. And there is paper and debris fluttering down around them from that crash and that fire. Mm-hmm. And every single person on the ferry gets off and walks into Lower Manhattan. there's not a single person on the ferry who's like, you know, the day's vibes just seem off. Yeah. I think I'll turn around and go home and work from New Jersey. That even in that moment of seeing that first crash in Lower Manhattan, people were like, well, you know, it's Tuesday. I've still got to get to work. I've still got to, you know, make that 9 o'clock call. I've got to get my coffee. I've got to, you know, get the day underway.
20: Yeah. And of course, why would they have thought any differently, right? That was the, as you write, it's the end of one America and the beginning of another. So let's stay in that 17-minute window, Garrett, for a moment, because I actually just want to kind of stay in there in terms of your experience and mine, because I will fully admit I'm quite surprised by how powerfully this anniversary is really landing with me.
6: Mm-hmm.
20: I was 25 in 2001, and my memory of the day, I was at home as a grad student and just had like a little tiny television with rabbit ears. And like many people you just heard, and by the way, those On Point listeners, we just asked them, just share your memories of 9/11. That's all. And as you pointed out, what is remarkable is almost everyone zeroed in on those first two planes in New York, because of course the Pentagon was also attacked and a plane went down in Pennsylvania. But without having to ask specifics, those are the moments that that live in people's hearts and minds. And for me, I remember exactly what everyone else said. Like, I was sitting in my living room watching my little TV, and I was old enough to realize that something major had happened. I didn't know what it was. But I was cognitively old enough to say, okay, this is probably a big event. But then, as folks have been saying, I also just remember looking out the window and thinking, what a beautiful day.
6: Yeah.
20: Everyone says that.
6: Yep. And there's a specific reason for that, which is there was a unique meteorological phenomenon that morning called severe clear.
20: Huh.
6: And there was this large set of thunderstorms that come through the Northeast on the evening of September 10th. And what they did was they sort of washed out, you know, the humidity, the clouds. And so the next morning, the sky was literally as visible as it can be. Aviators call it a clear and a million day. That effectively visibility is unlimited. And that in some ways made the day so much more confusing for people. And coming back to that sense of innocence, that sense of befuddlement, FBI Director Robert Mueller he had just started his second week on the job. He started as FBI Director on September 4th, 2001. He was at FBI headquarters in Washington. And he was sitting literally in a briefing on Al-Qaeda. The FBI was walking him through the major cases that the FBI had underway. Of course, you know, Osama bin Laden had actually been on the FBI's 10 most wanted list at that moment since June 1999, more than 2 years before the September 11th attacks. And Mueller's briefing is interrupted by news that a plane has hit the World Trade Center. And Mueller looks out the window and says, how could a plane have hit the World Trade Center on such a clear day?
20: It seemed so wildly incongruous with the beauty of that morning. It just, so you were a college student?
6: Yes. Yeah. And, you know, coming back to that television moment that you were talking about, I remember hearing about the attacks and at breakfast. You know, it's a very boring memory, but I could still tell you, 25 years later, I could walk into that dining hall and tell you exactly where I was sitting, mm-hmm. everyone that I was with. And I went back to my room and watched it on TV for a little while. And then I ran down to the college paper. I was a reporter on the college paper. And, you know, this was 2001. We didn't have the instant access that everyone has.
20: Yeah.
6: And so I arrived some point after the first tower collapsed and had not heard that, not seen that. And I remember walking into the newsroom that morning and just seeing the one tower and not being able to wrap my head around what TV angle I was looking at, that you, one of the towers was being totally blocked by the other one.
20: Mm-hmm. Well, you make a really good point, Garrett, because I only was alerted to what was happening when a friend of mine from London called. She just called me and said, turn on your TV. And I was like, why? So the immediacy that we have come to expect with thinking that we know exactly what's going on was not there at all. Completely different world. And it's a world in which I think that's one of the reasons why it's hard to remember just not only how much we didn't know, but how long that confusion, as you said, really lasted. So we'll come back with more. This is On Point.

0: I'm South Carolina Public Radio Chief Meteorologist Tim Miller. Updated forecast now as we move our way into the midday Friday for the upstate. Greenville and Spartanburg, scattered showers and thunderstorms today. High temperature 93s, muggy, sort of hot, humid day today. Towards the Piedmont Rock Hill, I'll do a high for you of 92 now with scattered showers and some thunderstorms. For the Midlands, Aiken, Lexington, Columbia, and Sumter, up to 95. That heat index could push near 105 before we have some thunderstorms developing by afternoon time. No severe weather, but some of these rain showers could produce some pretty heavy rain. Towards the PD and the Grand Strand, I'll raise the temperature up just a little bit for you as well. 94 this afternoon with scattered showers, especially along the coast, then moving inland towards the afternoon hours. And down towards the Lowcountry, Charleston, the Hilton Head, I got to keep that temperature for you about 90 degrees today. That's my predicted high, but scattered showers and thunderstorms. Some of that rain can be heavy by afternoon.
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2: You're back with On Point. I'm Meghna Chakraborty, and today on this 25th anniversary of the attacks of September 11, 2001, we're speaking with Garrett Graff. He's author of The Only Plane in the Sky, an oral history of 9/11, and it's been revised and expanded for this 25th anniversary. And throughout this hour, we're going to be playing lots of tape of voices from that day. It'll be familiar to some of you, and for others, this will be the first time you have ever heard it. It's all very intense. Just want to let you guys know that. So the first voice we're going to hear today is of Betty Ann Ong. She was an American Airlines flight attendant who was on board American Airlines Flight 11. Now, Flight 11 took off from Boston and was headed to Los Angeles. And at 8:46 a.m., it ended up, because it had been hijacked, crashing into the North Tower of the World Trade Center. But just before that, Betty was the first person to alert authorities that hijackings were taking place. And here is a clip of a call she made from Flight 11 to the American Airlines Operations Center.
3: The cockpit's not answering. Somebody's stabbed in business class. And I think there's mace that we can't breathe. I don't know. I think we're getting hijacked.
2: Garrett, what do you think?
4: Yeah, this is a moment where, again, you get a glimpse of just how innocent the country was that morning. Because for those first three hijacked flights, the two that crash into the World Trade Center and then the third that crashes into the Pentagon at 9:37 that morning, there is very little sense that these planes are going to be used as missiles. That just wasn't in the frame of reference that people had. You know, a lot of people had experience with airplane hijackings in the 70s, 80s, and 90s. There was a time, actually, in American life where they were very common. They sort of all had roughly the same arc to them of, you know, someone would try to hijack a plane and fly to Cuba, to flee to Cuba, or, you know, try to hold the passengers at ransom on the ground for a period of time. And so all of the aviation community was basically trained at that point to cooperate with a hijacking. You know, don't escalate things, don't put passengers' lives at risk, don't put the crew's life at risk. And the one flight that is different that day ends up being United Airlines Flight 93, the fourth and final plane hijacked that morning. Mm-hmm. And that's because it takes off from Newark Airport outside New York City. And like anyone who has ever flown through any New York City airport, Flight 93 has exactly the same problem as everyone else. It gets delayed taking off. And so it takes off about 40 minutes late. And so the telephone calls back and forth from that plane, the passengers and crew are able to learn about what has happened at the World Trade Center, what has happened at the Pentagon. And they realize that their plane is a missile and that they have the opportunity, unlike the passengers on the other three planes, to take action, and that their fate is already sealed, but that they have the opportunity, one hopes, well, they hoped, to save the lives of others. And so starting at about 9:57, 9:59 that morning, the passengers and crew, the 44 passengers and crew that morning, storm the cockpit of United Airlines Flight 93 and fight the hijackers. And the hijackers end up crashing the plane into an abandoned coal field outside Stoystown, Pennsylvania, near Shanksville, which is where we now sort of shorthand that attack as happening.
2: Well, here is the voice of Cece Lyles, who was aboard Flight 93. She was a United Airlines flight attendant serving that day. Now, you're about to hear what she told her husband, because she called him right before the passengers, as you said, took control of the flight from the hijackers, or tried to take control of the flight from the hijackers. But here is the message. Here's part of the message that Cece left for her husband.
5: Baby, you have to listen to me carefully. I'm on a plane that's been hijacked. I'm on the plane. I'm calling from the plane. I want to tell you I love you. Please tell my children that I love them very much. And I'm so sorry, babe. I don't know what to say. There's three guys. They've hijacked the plane. I'm trying to be calm. We're turned around. And I've heard that there's planes that's been flown into the World Trade Center. I hope to be able to see your face again, baby. I love you. Bye.
2: That's United Airlines flight attendant Cece Lyles. Garrett, for just a moment, in hearing Cece talk about her children, and we had, you know, listeners at the top who remember she was holding her one-year-old.
4: Yeah.
2: And we had several call in who said, well, they were in elementary or middle school, right? And their teachers dragged TVs into the room. Can you talk to me a little bit more about your thoughts about that, that we're far enough away from this horrific moment in U.S. history that, as you said, 40% of Americans, this is just, it's not something that they feel viscerally because they remember seeing that blue sky, but yet that moment has also shaped the nation and, in fact, the entire world that they grew up in.
4: Yeah, and that to me was actually a big part of why I tried to write this book and write it as an oral history, because one of the powers of oral history is it helps put you back in the moments of these huge historic events at a time when people didn't know the outcome. Mm-hmm. They didn't know, you know, what they were living through at the time. They didn't know, none of us knew, what came next. You know, was this the start of even more attacks that would come in the afternoon of September 11th? You know, was there a second wave of attacks that would come on September 12th or in October or in 2002? And if all you do is you read the facts of 9/11, that story that sort of you see in the history textbooks of, you know, the attacks begin at 8:46 in the morning, the whole thing is over 102 minutes later with the collapse of the second tower at 10:28, four hijacked planes, four attacks, and 3,000 people die. That's all factually true, but it's not an accurate representation of what that day was like to live through as an American. And if, you know, none of us knew when the attacks began. We didn't know when the attacks were over. We didn't know for much of the day how many attacks there actually had been. You know, as late as 1 o'clock that afternoon, the U.S. government still believes that there are 12 hijacked planes up in the sky over the United States. And there was no sense that day, and a couple of your callers touched on this, that the attacks were confined to only New York, Washington, and Pennsylvania.
2: Right.
4: You know, wherever you were across the country, you felt fear and anxiety. You know, skyscrapers were evacuated in every major city in the United States. Disney World closes in Florida. The Toronto subway is closed and evacuated that day in Canada. And if you only learn the textbook version of 9/11, you miss the fear, the chaos, the confusion, and the trauma that it was to live through the day.
2: Yeah.
4: And if you miss the fear, the chaos, the confusion, and the trauma, you misunderstand and frankly can't understand why America ends up reacting in the way that we do as a culture, as a people, as a government, and as a military. And sort of growing up in the shadow of 9/11, in a world that has been reshaped in almost every way in our domestic politics and our international geopolitics by the events and the fear and anxiety that followed 9/11, and all of the downstream consequences that it unleashed, you know, from the invasion of Iraq to the anti-immigrant, anti-Muslim nativism that we see sort of roiling our streets, and the immigration enforcement and crackdown of ICE and CBP and DHS and the Trump administration. You know, again, all agencies created in that fear and anxiety after 9/11. You know, I think you really have to ground your understanding of 9/11, not in the facts, but in the emotion of the humans who lived through that day.
2: Yeah. This is so important, Garrett. I want to come back to it in just a minute, but simultaneously I want to continue to, you know, honor and listen to the voices who were central, who experienced 9/11 in a much, much more profound way than, you know, I did, just watching it on TV. But here's a little bit of tape from Ben Sliney. This is such an interesting story. He was the national operations manager for the FAA. 9/11 was his first day on the job. And here's a clip from a recent interview of him recounting his 9/11.
6: When United 175 struck the tower, that was when we ordered a national ground stop. At that point, no aircraft could take off. That left some 4,500 planes still in the air. And it was at the juncture where American 77 crashed into the Pentagon that I ordered everyone to land at the nearest airport. A ground stop technically is an order that prevents anyone from taking off. This was a tool that we did not have, but we adopted, which was to land everybody in the air. And whoever was left, we would deal with.
2: Garrett, is Ben saying there that before 9/11, the FAA never even had any reason to consider that they would have to ground every single plane flying on any particular day in the United States?
4: Yeah. As you said, Ben Sliney is on his first day on the job as the National Operations Manager, and he gives two orders in what is basically his first hour in that first day on the job that no American has ever given. That first, that nationwide ground stop, which was a policy that they had. And then after the third crash, Sliney gives this order, land everything now. And that all 4,500 planes that are in the sky over the United States or inbound to the United States will be forced to land at the closest available airport, regardless of the plane's destination and regardless of whether the airport is in any way prepared to receive those incoming planes. And so in the first 10 minutes after that order is given, air traffic controllers across the country land 700 planes unexpectedly at various airports around the country. And sort of minute by minute, hour by hour, they begin to zero in on the planes that, for one reason or another, are out of communication. And as late as noon that day, or 1 o'clock that day, as I said a few minutes ago, they still had a dozen planes that were up in the sky that they thought were unaccounted for. And this nationwide landing, you know, the closing of the American airspace ripples out in all sorts of ways across the country. And across the continent. And there's sort of this one very famous thread of this story where 38 transatlantic flights inbound to the United States are all forced to land at Gander, Newfoundland in Canada, dropping 7,000 passengers into a town with just 9,000 residents.
2: Wow.
4: And that town is suddenly responsible with less than an hour's notice for 7,000 passengers and crew from 38 planes who will live there through basically the end of the week of 9/11 before the U.S. reopens its national airspace.
2: Unbelievable. It's incredible. And I think the reason that that story breaks my heart now, again, America then and America now, is I have to say it. Look at how our current leadership is treating the nation of Canada. It's almost as if we're somehow in 25 years, we have formed a kind of selective amnesia of the things that maybe that we wouldn't want to remember from that day, Garrett. I'm grasping here, but it just, yeah. it's so different. American leadership is so different now than it was in that moment where, I guess here's what I'm trying to say. It's been a long time, 25 years, I'd say, since it felt like the United States was so singularly unique and valued in the world that the entire world could rally around American need.
4: Yes. And I think, you know, you said early on that this anniversary is hitting you hard this year. And I think one of the reasons that feels so true to so many people is the extent to which we sort of look around at the state of America today, at our domestic politics, at our standing in the world, and feel that there was sort of a moment squandered as a country and a people, that, you know, in the wake of 9/11, we have this immense moment of unity and patriotism here at home. You know, George Bush, his approval ratings hit 90%. You know, you see flags everywhere. You see, you know, United We Stand posters in the window of, you know, seemingly every business in America. People in New York remember this sort of incredible moment of kindness that follows in the weeks after the attack, as sort of everyone is traumatized and feels raw and in need of comforting. And there was a degree to which that was true on the international stage as well. You know, in the wake of 9/11, NATO activates its Article 5 responsibility, the sort of so-called an attack on one is an attack on all.
2: For the first time.
4: For the first and only time in its history. And it is to come to the defense and aid of the United States. And you have countries like Canada, countries like Britain, countries like Denmark, then come and fight with us, alongside us, and die alongside Americans in Afghanistan and as part of this war on terror. And here we are, you know, 25 years later, and, you know, we have seen the squandering of a lot of that goodwill on the international stage. You know, we are, you know, in very tense and fraught moments with Denmark over its territory of Greenland, in very tense moments with Canada. And here at home in the United States, if you go out to many communities and populations across the country, they will tell you today they are more afraid of the agencies created to stop the next 9/11 than they are the fear of foreign terrorists.

0: they are the fear of foreign terrorists.
1: Garrett Graff is with us. He's also author of The Only Plane in the Sky, an oral history of 9/11. We'll be back. This is On Point.

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1: It just says Fast16, nothing to see here, carry on.
2: In all caps.
1: That's it. There's nothing else like it.
0: And on How I Built This, business advice from host Guy Raz and the founder of FUBU, Damon John. 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
4: This is Walter Edgar with South Carolina from A to Z. S is for state flag. South Carolina's blue flag, with its white crescent and palmetto tree, is simple in design but profoundly symbolic of a long history. Born of practicality, South Carolina's first state flag was designed by Colonel William Moultrie. During the Revolutionary War, he produced a blue flag with a white crescent in the upper corner, like the crescent on his troops' hats. In December 1860, when South Carolina seceded from the Union, an official state flag, blue with a white palmetto tree and a white crescent, was adopted. In 1910, the General Assembly provided for the display of the state flag on public buildings. The legislation also stipulated that the Secretary of State's Historical Commission approve the design. The design of the state flag that was approved is the simple but elegant one used today.
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6: You're back with On Point. I'm Meghna Chakrabarty. On this day, the 25th anniversary of the terrorist attacks of September 11th, 2001. And Garrett Graff is with us. He's author of The Only Plane in the Sky, an oral history of 9/11. It's been revised and expanded for this 25th anniversary. And Garrett, let's listen to another voice from that day. This is Michael Lomonaco. He was the executive chef at Windows on the World, which was a restaurant on the 106th and 107th floors of the North Tower of the World Trade Center. And Michael was actually on his way to work on the morning of 9/11 when all of a sudden he took an unexpected detour.
7: So when I showed up that morning, around 8:10, I walked through the door into the concourse level, and I was about to go to the elevator when I thought, let me see if I can get my glasses fixed. It's 8:00 in the morning. Maybe they'll be able to help me. I thought they would do it right then and there. But they did take me into the shop, and they said, sure, we can do that. They took my glasses. They examined my eyes. So really, I was sitting there finishing up at around 8:40 when all of a sudden I felt the building shake. The lights flickered. They went out. They went back on. And within 90 seconds, they were evacuating the concourse level. And someone rushed into the examining room and said, we've got to get out of the building. And they're evacuating the building. Something's happened. They're evacuating the building.
6: 79 employees and 91 guests died in the North Tower restaurant on 9/11. You know, Garrett, another thing, thinking back to that 17-minute window in which I think you're very right to say there was an America before and an America after. The other thing I keep coming back to is not just on 9/11, but in fact for several days, it was the first time in my life that I felt like everyone in America was collectively experiencing the same emotion. Like we were collectively shocked, collectively confused. We were all then devastated and angry together. And it's the tragedy actually allowed us to

0: empathize with one another more than I have ever felt since. I mean, do you think that the America that came after 9/11 would ever be capable again of that sort of collective emotional bond that was formed on that day?
1: I don't think so, and I'll come back and I'll say a little bit more about that. But let me back up and explain a little bit about I think why that happened, and it has to do with the specific time period that the attacks unfold during. Mm-hmm. You know, you mentioned hearing from a friend in London. Part of what makes those attacks so impactful is that 9 a.m., 10 a.m. window on the East Coast of the United States meant almost everyone across the world was awake to watch the attacks unfold. It was sort of middle of the workday in Europe, across much of Asia. It was evening, but not quite bedtime. And then, of course, on the West Coast, it was, people waking up to, you know, some period of the attacks still unfolding. And what that meant was that everyone across these time zones had the same sort of visceral set of reactions of watching this tragedy unfold, trying to process it in real time, experiencing that same chaos and confusion. That the TV anchors were in many cases. And to me, part of the challenge of how we will never have that moment again, is just how poisoned and different our information environment mm-hmm. now is. That if you think about how pervasive conspiracy theories around 9/11 have come to be in the months and years afterward. Those conspiracies, would be unfolding on social media within minutes of a crisis or catastrophe in our modern moment. Trust in government is a lot lower. Mm-hmm. Trust in authority is a lot lower. Trust in institutions is a lot lower. And to me, one of the things that I actually really worry about is how different those first couple of hours of our next collective catastrophe will feel as information consumers and news viewers.
0: Yeah, I mean, will we be able to come together? I mean, I think that's a really open question. And I want to remind, again, the 40% who grew up after 9/11, that it's not as if I'm looking back on America of the late 90s as this perfect place of unending national unity. I mean, there was quite a bit of political polarization. We had just come through the 2000 election, right? And the Bush v. Gore race, which culminated in what many people will still look at as the Supreme Court's, if not its, most consequential decisions, one of its most consequential mm-hmm. decisions. I mean, that was a very, very hotly contested presidential race that I think showed that the divides in America were getting deeper. But even with that, when 9/11 comes just a little bit later, there is this moment where, again, in my very simple experience of it, the other thing I remember is leaving my apartment later that afternoon. And the streets of Boston are usually filled with drivers in a hurry to get somewhere, and people are yelling at each other and honking a lot. That's like a normal part, as you know, of the background noise of living in a big American city, particularly in Boston. I just remember there was a lot of quiet, even hours later that day. It's as if we would all recognize that we all had experienced a little bit of trauma, or if a lot, and we were all willing to give each other grace. And that's what I fear will be much more difficult to attain.
1: Yeah, and you're right to emphasize that America was in no great place politically at 8:45 on Tuesday, September the 11th, and I actually have a very specific story to illustrate that, which is on the drive that morning to Emma Booker Elementary School in Sarasota, Florida, where President Bush is speaking, the motorcade goes past a group of protesters in Florida who are still angry about Bush v. Gore, which, of course, took place in Florida. Mm-hmm. You know, it was a court dispute about the Florida electoral count, where the president is that day. And, you know, there was a very strong strain of, you know, certain corners of the Democratic Party and voters that morning who sort of still viewed George W. Bush as an illegitimate president. And he faced protesters, you know, even on the motorcade to Emma Booker Elementary School that morning. The silence, though, that you mention, that in many ways is one of the defining memories that people have all across the country. And it is in part because of the stories that we were talking about with Ben Sliney forcing down all 4,500 planes, that what people remember all across the country, and this is another part of why the 9/11 attacks felt like they impacted people all across the country in every corner of the country, is people could feel that silence, that the sort of backdrop in urban and even rural places of planes flying overhead was gone. Mm-hmm. And I have a quote in my book of a guy in North Dakota who, you know, goes outside his house that afternoon and realizes just how silent it is, that there are no planes flying overhead. And again, if all you do is sort of you learn the textbook version of 9/11, you miss how a guy in North Dakota feels the silence and the emptiness of the afternoon of September 12th or September 11th.
0: Yeah. And that how everyone else in America was feeling like that same thing. It's just the collective shock was very, very powerful. I can't come up with a better way of putting it. But so you reminded us, and I thank you for this, that President George W. Bush was in Florida on September 11th visiting a school. And we have some tape from Andy Card, who was White House Chief of Staff at the time. And folks might remember there's very, very famous footage of Card going up to President George W. Bush, who was reading a book to young students and whispering into the president's ear about the attacks. Now, here is Card on the Today Show recounting exactly what he told the president in that moment.
2: When the president arrived at the school, we were told that it appears a small twin-engine prop plane crashed into one of the towers at the World Trade Center.
3: But the thinking was it was an accident.
2: Correct.
3: And then you got the word of the second one. And I want to use the words. You told the president, you whisper in his ear, a second plane has hit the second tower. America is under attack. Why those words?
2: I tried to be very efficient with my words. I wanted to convey exactly what had happened. And I used two facts and made one obvious editorial comment. But I didn't want to invite a question from the president. I wanted just to say those words and then back away from him so he couldn't ask me a question or start a dialogue in front of an audience of second graders or the press pool.
0: So that's former White House Chief of Staff Andy Card. Now, in the years since, many people have criticized President George W. Bush for not immediately standing up and walking away and attending to the needs of the nation. In fact, he continued reading to the children in that Florida classroom for 7 minutes. Now, here is President Bush responding to that criticism in an interview with NBC.
4: I made the decision not to jump up and create a chaotic scene. And then all of a sudden, the cell phones are ringing. Now, the noise
5: was the press in the back of the room.
4: Right. But it clarified to me that people are going to be watching my reaction. The reaction of the leader is essential to in the first stage of any crisis.
0: Garrett, talk about this. What do you think?
1: Yeah, President Bush gets an enormous amount of criticism for his behavior in those first 8 hours or so of 9/11. You know, both that moment in that classroom and then he's evacuated into Air Force One. Air Force One spends the day hopscotching across the country to two different military bases in Louisiana and Nebraska before eventually returning to Washington that evening, where he gives an Oval Office address at around 8:30 that night. I think we actually, though, we get George W. Bush totally wrong that day. And what I mean by that is exactly as he says, if he, you know, he understood he was on camera in a classroom and him sort of jumping up and fleeing the room and then that being broadcast to an already fearful and anxious country doesn't help anything. And I think actually would have made a lot of things worse in the national mood that day. And then all day long, news anchors are criticizing him for, you know, where's the president? Where is the, you know, why isn't he back in Washington? And the reality, the book that I ended up writing, The Only Plane in the Sky, grew out of a Politico article that I wrote about being aboard with about being aboard Air Force One with President Bush that was called "We're the Only Plane in the Sky," and that actually President Bush spends that whole day really fighting his staff and fighting the military to come back to Washington at the first possible moment. And the military, the Secret Service, Andy Card, his other advisors are all saying to him, you know, look, Mr. President, under U.S. continuity of government plans and operations, you know, your most important thing to do today is to stay alive. And we don't know about these other hijacked planes in the sky. We don't know what follow-on attacks might be headed towards Washington. And, you know, we need to keep you safe until we can assure that you're actually safe. And, and in fact, it's about 3 o'clock that afternoon that the last plane that people are concerned about is turned back. It was a U.S. Airways flight from Madrid. And then at that exact moment, basically, President Bush stands up from his desk off at Air Force Base in Omaha, Nebraska, and hops back aboard Air Force One. And they are flying back to Washington that afternoon, the only plane in the sky.
0: Yeah. So, Garrett, we only have a couple of minutes left. And I keep coming back to this, the America before these 17 minutes and the America after these 17 minutes. And I love this country. I am at heart an American optimist. But I really struggle with, I don't know if I can say with total honesty that I think the America after is actually better than the America that came before, because you talked about lost opportunities. And I think that's exactly right. It's the America after that brought us into a phase of forever wars. You know, the war on terror, introducing a world of wars without clear goals and therefore no clear end. We're doing it again now. You know, this massive security state that you talked about, people being very fearful of DHS, which didn't exist before 9/11. Polarized politics, our concerns that we can't actually give each other grace anymore. I mean, but if we're frank, we only have a minute left, Garrett. I'm sorry. Was any other outcome even possible?
1: I think so. I think that there are other alternate histories that America could have written. You know, the war in Iraq, you know, I can understand how that grew out of the war on terror, but that was very much a war of choice that, you know, has a lot of negative downstream consequences for us in the region and Europe and the Middle East beyond. And I think, again, that's why this anniversary feels so heavy for so many people, is looking around and realizing the true cost of these last 25 years since 9/11.
0: Well, Garrett Graff's book is The Only Plane in the Sky, an oral history of 9/11. Garrett, thank you so much for joining us on this day in particular. I really appreciate it.
1: My pleasure. Thanks for having me.
0: I'm Meghna Chakrabarty. This is On Point.
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7: The terror attacks of September 11, 2001 shocked the world, igniting several wars that reshaped the United States and the Middle East. 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
1: 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He's an American artist, and despite the name and steady pulse, he's actually inspired by more ecological and spiritual concerns in his music. 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I'm John DiLiberto with All Kinds of Space on Echoes from PRX. 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
5: And this is South Carolina Public Radio. Good afternoon. I'm Luis Alfredo Garcia with your statewide afternoon headlines. It's peak season for West Nile virus, and those of us living in South Carolina have a higher chance of exposure than most other places, especially if you live in affluent areas. Scott Morgan reports.
6: Peak season to run across mosquitoes carrying West Nile virus is August to October. And in South Carolina, there's a 1 in 10 chance of being exposed to West Nile during peak times. That's 10 times the national average. And that's according to epidemiologist Melissa Nolan at the University of South Carolina, who says that Richland County's rate is even higher.
7: There's something really unique about Columbia and that we're a true hotbed for it. So 1 in 5 people has been exposed.
6: And that could actually have a lot to do with affluence.
7: A lot of these more affluent areas are more likely to hire private companies to come out and spray for mosquitoes. And those private companies are not required then to verify if there's insecticide resistance. So what we believe is happening is that you have these areas where people are spraying and creating insecticide resistance.
6: It also has to do with birds, which thrive in lusher neighborhoods and keep mosquitoes well fed. While 99% of those bitten by a mosquito carrying West Nile virus will either not become symptomatic or will experience fatigue or headache or other symptoms that they'll get over, West Nile can be fatal and often is debilitating to the other 1%. If there is good news, it's that of the 62 varieties of mosquito identified in South Carolina, Nolan says only one is a West Nile carrier, and that one tends to be a night owl.
7: This one likes to come out at dusk, and it will stay out all night long. It actually peaks in activity at 2 in the morning. She likes to go to sleep around dawn. So if you're out in the peak of the day, that is typically not the West Nile virus mosquito that's going to bite you.
6: Nolan says tipping out standing water, cleaning gutters, and using foggers can cut down mosquitoes at least temporarily on your property. But she also reminds that your neighbors need to help keep mosquitoes at bay, too. The CDC has reported 7 cases of West Nile in South Carolina so far this year. Scott Morgan, South Carolina Public Radio.
5: And now, here's an extended look at our forecast for this weekend.
8: We are almost there. The weekend is upon us. Hi, everybody. I'm South Carolina Public Radio Chief Meteorologist Tim Miller. As we look ahead towards the weekend, we have ourselves I don't want to say a washout. That's not going to be it, but certainly a better shot at shower and thunderstorm activity pretty much all weekend long here now. As the winds have switched to the southwest, you'll notice it's a lot more humid. It was yesterday. It's going to be today as well. Today, the difference is we're going to fire off these showers and thunderstorms, especially when we get towards afternoon time. The air is pretty moist and pretty moisture laden. So my feeling is the chance of severe weather is pretty low. The instability is just not there. Could still have a gusty storm with producing some gusty winds, maybe. Some frequent lightning, and I think the biggest threat would be some heavy rain. We'll continue that today, tomorrow, and Sunday before we lessen the rain chance early part of next week. And I was thinking we get a decent cold front in next week that would at least cool us down some. Not a big, fall cold front, but enough for us to go, whoa. But we're going to have to go, whoa, in a different way. Like, whoa, it ain't coming quite yet. I think next week's going to be hot as well. So we're going to have to hold off on our big next cold front. But still, nonetheless, enjoy the weekend. It will be rather warm and muggy. We're just going to have to dodge these showers and thunderstorms. So if you have any plans, try to do it in the morning. for those afternoon showers and thunderstorms rolling. Have a wonderful weekend.
5: 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I'm Luis Alfredo Garcia. Your typical host, Reagan Knight, will be back on Monday. Happy Friday and have a good weekend, everyone. It's now 4:34.
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15: It's All Things Considered from NPR News. I'm Scott Detrow. Today is, of course, the 25th anniversary of the September 11th terror attacks. And the story that began that day in many ways still hasn't ended. My co-host this week, Sasha Pfeiffer, is an NPR correspondent who has been covering one aspect of that story for a very long time, and that is the creation of a U.S. military court in Guantanamo Bay, Cuba, for suspected terrorists. Sasha and I wanted to talk about the status of the 9/11 case, which, Sasha, as you know very well since you've been covering it for so long, still has not gone to trial.
16: No, it has not. After all this time, that case is still pending.
15: And five men charged with plotting the attacks, they have been locked up in Guantanamo for two decades.
16: Correct. All of them are being held in a prison camp within the U.S. naval base in Guantanamo. And the five include the alleged mastermind, Khalid Sheikh Mohammed. They're accused of funding the attacks, training some of the hijackers, helping with travel arrangements and so on.
15: And one fact that I think is lost is that on paper, at least, the case is still proceeding to trial even after these 25 years.
16: That is officially what is happening. For years and years and years, teams of lawyers and translators and investigators and many other types of court-related personnel have been going back and forth to Cuba for hearings. They fly on charter flights at great taxpayer expense. The court record at this point, Scott, is hundreds of thousands of pages long, and numerous judges have come and gone over the years.
15: Which gets to the most basic question in all of this. Why has there been no trial?
16: Two main reasons, basically. I am going to play you some tape from a lawyer who's done a lot of work for Guantanamo prisoners. His name is Michel Paradis, and he explains the lengthy delay this way.
17: I think the most obvious reason is that they're trying to try them in Guantanamo, in military commissions that were designed to achieve speedy justice with very limited rules. And what they have given us instead is interminable delay, endless pretrial litigation.
16: The military commissions he refers to, the military court, was basically invented from scratch after the 9/11 attacks. This case could have been tried in U.S. federal court, and many people think if it had, it would be long over by now. Our federal courts have successfully prosecuted countless terrorism suspects who are now in U.S. prisons, but our government put the military court in Cuba because they said they wanted it to be beyond the reach of U.S. law.
15: Though ultimately, the Supreme Court did say the U.S. Constitution does apply to Guantanamo.
16: Correct. And that has resulted in all sorts of fights over what evidence can be admitted, what's classified. And that gets to the other main reason this case is so hard to try, which is torture.
15: Right. Because before these men were sent to Guantanamo, they were subjected to really brutal treatment in secret CIA prisons based overseas.
16: The black sites, they were called. They were in countries like Afghanistan, Romania, Thailand, Morocco.
15: And this was the infamous waterboarding, right? In addition to that, they were prevented from sleeping for days. They were put in these cramped coffin-like boxes. And they were physically slammed against walls, right?
13: Yes, mock burials, aggressive cavity searches. In fact, one of the defendants has been declared mentally incompetent to stand trial, and his lawyers say that's due to him having been tortured. The U.S. was trying to punish them, and it was also trying to get information out of them. There is still a debate, as you know, about how effective that torture was at getting any valuable intelligence. But once you torture someone, you make it very difficult to successfully prosecute them. I want to play a piece of audio from a live taping this week of NPR's National Security Podcast, Sources and Methods, hosted, of course, by our colleague Mary Louise Kelly. I attended that taping, and a panel of national security experts reminded the crowd how terrified the United States was.

0: planes were hijacked by Al-Qaeda terrorists in a coordinated attack. Two of those planes were flown into the Twin Towers of the World Trade Center in New York City. A third plane flew into the Pentagon, the headquarters of the U.S. Department of Defense, and a fourth plane flying towards D.C. crashed in a field in Pennsylvania after passengers and crew members counterattacked their hijackers. More than 2,900 people were killed that day, the largest loss of life from a foreign attack on American soil. Post the attacks, the country mourned and searched for ways to move forward. One of those responses came from students, staff, and community members in Lexington County. Sergeant J.P. McManus is a sergeant in the Lexington County Sheriff's Department's training division, where he helps train deputies for the job. He was a student at White Knoll Middle School at the time.
1: They brought us all in an assembly, and they wanted to send the message of why this was important, and we've got to look out for our brothers, and we've got to take care of each other, especially something so horrific as this.
0: At just 12 years old, McManus was a part of a fundraising effort to purchase a brand new fire truck for the New York City Fire Department to replace the fire trucks lost during the attacks.
1: And so how can we essentially send our gratitude, our sympathies, and help rebuild New York, even though it wasn't in our backyard necessarily in South Carolina? But as a nation, we've got to look out for each other.
0: White Knoll Middle School students raised money through bake sales, car washes, T-shirt, and button sales. Small and large donations from the community pulled in, adding up to more than $500,000 for the New York City Fire Department, enough money to buy a ladder truck. A handful of students and administrative staff went to New York City to present the check to the FDNY and even participated in the Macy's Thanksgiving Day Parade. McManus says his family wasn't in the financial position to send him with his classmates. One of those classmates was a then 11-year-old Maurice Hallman.
2: It was definitely a special moment, a special opportunity to be a part of something that's, you know, bigger than ourselves. Seeing the firefighters, the chief, the crew staff, just, oh my goodness, everything.
0: McManus's career journey started 13 years ago as a patrol officer with the Lexington County Sheriff's Office. He then served in the Warrant and Civil Process Division before leaving the force altogether. That only lasted a year before McManus says he realized that law enforcement was his calling.
1: I did everything I can within my powers and my limits to help these people. And, you know, a lot of that may have been giving them enough notice, giving them resources. One gentleman, he had nowhere to go the day of. Let me call Transitions downtown. I'll take you down to Transitions, because he didn't have anywhere else to go. I did an eviction on some people. And next thing I know, I get a letter in my box and it says, "Hey, Deputy McManus, I just want to thank you for the way you treated us, the way you gave us time, the way you treated us with respect. And I just want to let you know that we're financially stable now. We just bought a house." And it's just those little moments like that. I love to see that.
0: For McManus, who is now in the training division, the core of these moments, the selfless sacrifice of working as a first responder, are the feelings he's reflecting on with the 25th remembrance of 9/11.
1: People need me. I got to go to work. And that's what it is.
0: To learn more information about this story, Sergeant J.P. McManus and Maurice Hallman, you can go to SouthCarolinaPublicRadio.org. 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
3: 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It's about understanding why it matters. By sharing stories and lessons from the past, families help the next generation understand not only the events that shaped our nation, but how to move forward together. 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
9: 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I'm Scott Detrow.
10: And I'm Melissa Nadworny. Every year, high-ranking federal officials have to file financial reports disclosing their business ties and what assets they own. This is meant to ensure that they don't put their personal interests ahead of the U.S. citizens they serve. The deadline to file the papers was back in May, but ethics officials still have not released the filings for several of President Trump's cabinet members. One of them is Health Secretary Robert F. Kennedy Jr. NPR Pharmaceuticals correspondent Sydney Lupkin has been tracking his forms and joins us now. Hi, Sydney.
11: Hi.
10: So you and many others have been waiting for these public disclosures for months now. What do you want to know?
11: Yeah, so it starts back in 2025 when Kennedy was going through the Senate confirmation process. He signed an ethics agreement about how he would handle various income streams from his previous life. That included his work as an anti-vaccine activist and as an attorney. In that paperwork, he said he would keep receiving fees from a law firm called Wisner Baum. Wisner Baum had sued the drug company Merck over claims that it failed to properly warn consumers about risks from its HPV vaccine, Gardasil. Kennedy referred families to the firm to join the class action. And for each referral, he could get a 10% cut of any awards or settlement money.
10: And can you explain why that might present a conflict now that Kennedy is health secretary?
11: Well, yeah, HHS includes the Food and Drug Administration, and the FDA regulates pharmaceutical companies, including Merck, the target of this lawsuit. Democratic Senator Elizabeth Warren of Massachusetts made a big point about this conflict during Kennedy's confirmation hearing. After that, he amended his ethics agreement. It said that any referral fees from the lawsuit would not come to him, but instead would be sent to a, quote, non-dependent adult family member. But remember, Kennedy holds a lot of power over companies like Merck. Kathleen Clark is a law professor at Washington University who specializes in government ethics. Here's what she thinks lawmakers like Warren are concerned about.
12: What if Merck is just plying HHS Secretary Kennedy with money through this settlement? Because Merck has a lot of business before HHS.
10: So what is actually going on with that lawsuit involving the HPV vaccine and Merck?
11: So that settled in June, but neither Wisner Baum nor Merck would tell me how much money they settled for. In response to reports that the settlement was $50 million, Senator Warren and other lawmakers started asking questions again about whether someone in Kennedy's family profited. On August 1st, Kennedy responded on social media. He said the fees went, quote, back to the Wisner Baum law firm, and that they haven't gone to his family, not even his sons, one of whom works at the law firm. I'm not really sure what to make of this when he said before that the fees would go to a family member, but it's one reason ethics watchdogs really want to see his annual disclosure.
10: Okay, so when might we actually find out what's going on?
11: Well, it appears that Kennedy might have received an extension on the deadline. But even if he did, that later deadline is upon us. So the papers should be released in the next few days, and I'll be watching for them. I did reach out to the health department about the legal fees, but haven't heard back yet.
10: That is NPR's Sydney Lupkin. Thanks so much for your reporting.
11: You bet.
9: There's been a shift to the right in some Latin American politics, and that's changing the way the U.S. works with those countries to fight drug trafficking. The Trump administration is taking a more militarized approach, and that was clear when Secretary of State Marco Rubio went to three South American countries this week. NPR's Michelle Kellerman traveled with him.
13: Marco Rubio was right at home with the leaders of Ecuador and Colombia, both of whom have U.S. citizenship and ties to Miami. Rubio joked that it was just a couple of years ago when he was seated at a table at a Florida wedding next to Colombia's Abelardo de la Espriella.
14: Se volvió loco y se metió a presidente y a político.
13: Then he lost his mind and became president, Rubio said. The Colombian leader smiled and pointed to Rubio, saying, he's next. There was no joking around when it came to the war on drug cartels.
15: Y vamos a hacer todo lo que sea necesario.
13: The Colombian president said, we are going to do whatever it takes to be able to attack these criminals and put them in a place they deserve, either in prison or a tomb. The next stop was Ecuador, where President Daniel Noboa gave Rubio one of the country's highest honors and a golden sash on this, Rubio's second visit as Secretary of State.
16: Y espero tenerlo muchas veces más aquí en el Ecuador visitándonos.
13: Noboa says he hopes to have Rubio visit many times and accompany Ecuador in what he calls this hard fight to change the continent once and for all. Security topped the agenda in talks with Peru's newly elected president, Keiko Fujimori, who also ran on a tough-on-crime platform. She's joining the U.S.-led coalition to fight narco-terrorists.
17: So we are extremely happy and we are thankful for Peru to be part now of the Shield of the Americas.
13: Secretary Rubio has made the region a big focus of his tenure, and that's long overdue, says Benjamin Gedan, who advised the Obama administration on Latin America and is now with the Stimson Center.
18: But it's really narrow, and it's focused almost entirely on engaging with militaries in the region to fight drug traffickers.
13: And what the region needs, he says, is more investment, not just complaints from the Trump administration about China's economic interests, including a multi-billion dollar port in Peru.
18: The Peruvians take great pride in that port and see it as a real driver of their foreign economic policy. The same is true in Colombia, where the Chinese are building this major metro in Bogota. The same is true in Ecuador, where the conservative president just traveled to China to try to increase access for shrimp, one of its most important exports.
13: Trump administration tariffs are another big concern. Secretary Rubio says negotiators are working on that, and he's rejected criticism of his focus on security, blaming leftist governments in Latin America for failing to take seriously the threat of what he calls narco-terrorism.
19: So you have to make a choice here. We're going to choose on the side of leaders that are going to be serious about taking these groups on and eliminating them once and for all. Otherwise, those groups, those terrorist groups, will eat these countries up. They will become stronger than the governments in these countries. They will run over these countries. So I'm glad we have leaders in the region that are willing to be strong and take these groups on.
13: There is a lot of nervousness in the region about U.S. military interventions. The U.S. ousted Venezuela's president earlier this year and made an oil deal with the country's interim leaders. The U.S. military has also killed more than 227 people in strikes on boats in the Caribbean and Pacific. Rubio said Ecuador's president didn't discuss with him any concerns that fishermen in that country have been killed in these strikes.
19: I think at the end of the day, these are joint operations. We're conducting them in coordination with them. And as I said, our goal is not to go after fishermen. Our goal is to go after drug traffickers.
13: And the secretary says he's glad to have found common cause with new right-wing governments in the region. Michelle Kellerman, NPR News.

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1: 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He's an American artist, and despite the name and steady pulse, he's actually inspired by more ecological and spiritual concerns in his music. He has a new album called Creating Space. I'm John DiLiberto with All Kinds of Space on Echoes from PRX. 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
5: And this is South Carolina Public Radio. Good afternoon. I'm Luis Alfredo Garcia with your statewide afternoon headlines. It's peak season for West Nile virus, and those of us living in South Carolina have a higher chance of exposure than most other places, especially if you live in affluent areas. Scott Morgan reports.
6: Peak season to run across mosquitoes carrying West Nile virus is August to October. And in South Carolina, there's a 1 in 10 chance of being exposed to West Nile during peak times. That's 10 times the national average. And that's according to epidemiologist Melissa Nolan at the University of South Carolina, who says that Richland County's rate is even higher.
7: There's something really unique about Columbia and that we're a true hotbed for it. So 1 in 5 people has been exposed.
6: And that could actually have a lot to do with affluence.
7: A lot of these more affluent areas are more likely to hire private companies to come out and spray for mosquitoes. And those private companies are not required then to verify if there's insecticide resistance. So what we believe is happening is that you have these areas where people are spraying and creating insecticide resistance.
6: It also has to do with birds, which thrive in lusher neighborhoods and keep mosquitoes well fed. While 99% of those bitten by a mosquito carrying West Nile virus will either not become symptomatic or will experience fatigue or headache or other symptoms that they'll get over, West Nile can be fatal and often is debilitating to the other 1%. If there is good news, it's that of the 62 varieties of mosquito identified in South Carolina, Nolan says only one is a West Nile carrier, and that one tends to be a night owl.
7: This one likes to come out at dusk, and it will stay out all night long. It actually peaks in activity at 2 in the morning. She likes to go to sleep around dawn. So if you're out in the peak of the day, that is typically not the West Nile virus mosquito that's going to bite you.
6: Nolan says tipping out standing water, cleaning gutters, and using foggers can cut down mosquitoes at least temporarily on your property. But she also reminds that your neighbors need to help keep mosquitoes at bay, too. The CDC has reported 7 cases of West Nile in South Carolina so far this year. Scott Morgan, South Carolina Public Radio.
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8: We are almost there. The weekend is upon us. Hi, everybody. I'm South Carolina Public Radio Chief Meteorologist Tim Miller. As we look ahead towards the weekend, we have ourselves a washout. That's not going to be it, but certainly a better shot at shower and thunderstorm activity pretty much all weekend long here now. As the winds have switched to the southwest, you'll notice it's a lot more humid. It was yesterday. It's going to be today as well. Today, the difference is we're going to fire off these showers and thunderstorms, especially if we get towards afternoon time. The air is pretty moist and pretty moisture-laden. So my feeling is the chance of severe weather is pretty low. The instability is just not there. Could still have a gusty storm with producing some gusty winds, maybe. Some frequent lightning, and I think the biggest threat would be some heavy rain. We'll continue that today, tomorrow, and Sunday before we lessen the rain chance early part of next week. And I was thinking we get a decent cold front in next week that would at least cool us down some. Not a big, fall cold front, but enough for us to go, whoa. But we're going to have to go, whoa, in a different way. Like, whoa, it ain't coming quite yet. I think next week's going to be hot as well. So we're going to have to hold off on our big next cold front. But still, nonetheless, enjoy the weekend. It will be rather warm and muggy. We're just going to have to dodge these showers and thunderstorms. So if you have any plans, try to do it in the morning. before those afternoon showers and thunderstorms roll in. Have a wonderful weekend.
5: 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I'm Luis Alfredo Garcia. Your typical host, Reagan Knight, will be back on Monday. Happy Friday and have a good weekend, everyone. It's now 5:34.
0: On the aisle, center section, sparkling crystal chandeliers in the ceiling above. Jim Cunningham at Heinz Hall. 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Alexi Kenney plays the Sibelius Violin Concerto. Music director Manfred Honig conducts Rainbow Body by Christopher Theophanides and Dvorak Symphony No. 8. 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
9: 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I'm Steve Seal. 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
11: This is All Things Considered from NPR News. I'm Sasha Pfeiffer.
12: And I'm Scott Detrow. For decades, the automotive supply chain between the U.S. and Canada has been tightly connected. But the trade war between the two countries could unravel that. And that is creating headaches for makers of auto parts who rely on the easy flow of goods across the border. Here is NPR's cars and energy reporter, Willa Rubin.
13: Peer beneath the hood of any car, and you can get a hint of just how complex these are as machines with thousands of parts. Think bolts, steering rods, wires. Just ask Dan Hirsch. He is one of the heads of the consulting group Alex Partners Automotive and Industrials Group. And while we were talking, he pulled out a car headlight.
14: I'm counting one housing for the lens. A metal body that has the reflector in it, the bulb, a little electronic connector, and then the driver.
13: He counted 13 parts in his hand, and he says if he took those apart, he'd find another 100 parts.
14: Like, so how many parts are in a car? I can't even tell you how many parts are in my hand right now, you know?
13: These little parts aren't made by the big car makers with names that you'd recognize. They're made by other businesses that sell those parts to those big car makers. And parts move across the border all the time as they're getting machined into components that will eventually add up to a car. But new tariffs make that movement more expensive for those companies. Here's how Jim Jarrell, the president and CEO of the Canadian manufacturing company Linamar, thinks about it.
15: Putting tariffs into the process is like putting like a bunch of toll booths every few miles on the same highway, right? Because you're basically creating this sort of stop and adding, you know, a cost to it.
13: For a long time, automakers in the U.S. and Canada have been counting on that not exactly free, but accessible highway. In 1965, the U.S. and Canada agreed to lift tariffs on many auto parts when they crossed the border, so long as a certain portion of their content was made in North America. In 1994, NAFTA broadened that trade, included Mexico. Today, the auto part supply chain is spread between the three countries. Jim Jarrell again.
15: I've often described it like an omelet. You have all these ingredients that are coming into this omelet from Canada, Mexico, the U.S.
13: But the latest trade deal between the three expired on July 1st. Trade talks fell apart. And in August, the U.S. announced new tariffs on Canada. The White House put out a statement saying, quote, Canada has been ripping off the United States for decades. On September 8th, Canada retaliated with their own tariffs, including on American steel and aluminum. All of this puts auto parts companies in a tough spot. They've already been grappling with pandemic-related supply chain challenges and the bumpy transition to making electric vehicles, plus the Trump administration's other tariffs on Canadian steel and aluminum. Here's Dan Hirsch again.
14: It's one more thing on top of the one more thing that was on top of the one more thing that was on top of the one more thing.
13: Like a lot of industries, it takes time for the auto world to adapt, to build new plants, to move workers, to test new facilities, and as Jim Jarrell says, to make sure everything is working as it should.
15: And the more uncertainty there is, obviously, the harder it becomes to invest and grow in a confident way.
13: All of this leaves auto part makers in wait-and-see mode. Maybe the U.S. and Canada will reach a trade deal. Maybe these tariffs will be lifted. Or maybe more will come. President Trump wrote on Truth Social that if there is no deal by January 1st, then tariffs on cars and auto parts coming from Canada will rise to 50%. Willa Rubin, NPR News.
11: The worst measles resurgence in the United States in decades keeps growing. Flu, COVID-19, and RSV also keep coming back, and vaccination rates keep falling. Against this backdrop, many public health experts are increasingly worried about the reliability of the Centers for Disease Control and Prevention, the CDC. NPR health correspondent Rob Stein reports.

0: 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There's a lot of places where landowners grow more fruits and vegetables than they can use. Groups called gleaners sometimes come to farms and orchards to help pick this extra produce and get it to people who need it. In Portland, Oregon, one group is taking that same idea to backyards, parking strips, and public parks in their region. Oregon Public Broadcasting's Crystal Ligori reports.
1: It's a sunny summer morning in Vancouver, Washington, and the plum tree in Caitlin DeGray's front yard is exploding with ripe yellow fruit. The branches are so weighed down that instead of the two stories they typically reach, they're bent, nearly touching the ground.
2: I don't want to waste them, but I don't have the time and energy to take care of them right now.
1: Enter the Portland Fruit Tree Project. Since 2006, this nonprofit has been harvesting fruit from overgrown community gardens, sidelines of school sports fields, and long-forgotten parking strips, and from yards just like

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1: Most people do their best to avoid a cyber attack, but we talked to one man who found a piece of malware, and instead of trying to destroy it, he spent years trying to recreate it.
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10: Live from NPR News in Washington, I'm Ryland Barton. Several dozen presidential briefing documents have been declassified on the 25th anniversary of the September 11th attacks. The documents detail intelligence gathered about Osama bin Laden and al-Qaeda in the years leading up to the hijackings. The records trace CIA analysts' evolving understanding of al-Qaeda and their efforts to warn of bin Laden's plotting of the attack. CIA Director John Ratcliffe says the release is an act of exceptional transparency. The documents include reports from February 1998 to September 12, 2001. The September 11th attacks led to the creation of a U.S. military court in Guantanamo Bay, Cuba, for suspected terrorists. NPR's Sasha Pfeiffer has more on the 9/11 case, which still hasn't gone to trial.
11: The military court was basically invented from scratch after the 9/11 attacks. This case could have been tried in U.S. federal court, and many people think if it had, it would be long over by now. Our federal courts have successfully prosecuted countless terrorism suspects who are now in U.S. prisons, but our government put the military court in Cuba because they said they wanted it to be beyond the reach of U.S. law.
10: NPR's Sasha Pfeiffer reporting. Iran says it will attend a regional meeting of the foreign ministers of countries in the Persian Gulf. Iran says that 8 countries will be represented to discuss issues around the Strait of Hormuz, which Iran has blockaded since the beginning of the war. NPR's Hadil Al-Shalchi reports.
12: The Iranian foreign ministry spokesperson Ismail Baqai announced that the meeting of foreign ministers will take place in Oman next week. He said the foreign ministers of Iran, Iraq, and other Arab states on the coast of the Persian Gulf and the Sea of Oman will be attending. He said that the meeting will address negotiations Iran and Oman have been part of to reach an agreement to temporarily reopen the Strait of Hormuz. The Iranian blockade of the strait has affected global oil supplies. U.S. diesel prices hit a new American high at an average of $6 a gallon this week. Hadil Al-Shalchi, NPR News, Istanbul.
10: Swing voters in Michigan say they're worried about higher prices as President Trump ramps up tariffs on Canada. NPR's Ashley Lopez reports on 2 online focus groups this week with these voters.
13: The focus groups consisted of 13 people in the battleground state of Michigan who voted for Joe Biden in 2020 and then Trump in 2024. 11 of these swing voters, a sizable majority, said they think this escalating trade war with Canada will be bad for Michigan, which shares a border with the country. PJ was one of those voters. He participated under the condition his last name would not be used.
14: Prices are going to go up. I mean, that's, you know, the more we put tariffs on stuff, the more they put tariffs on stuff.
0: lack of trade. I mean, prices are just ultimately going to go up, you know, for all of us.
13: These voters say affordability and high prices remain the key issue for them heading into this year's midterm elections. Ashley Lopez, NPR News.
10: Major U.S. stock indexes rebounded today. This is NPR News. The Trump administration has provided a nearly $100 million loan to a U.S.-owned cell network in Africa, AfriCell, to expand American tech presence on the continent. China's Huawei is a leading player in telecommunications infrastructure in Africa. The Trump administration raised national security concerns about Huawei. It faces a criminal racketeering trial in New York, which opened this week. Nintendo of America is using tariff refunds for a sale starting tomorrow. NPR's Stephen Bissaha reports that while companies have received more than $100 billion back, they've been reluctant to offer customers refunds.
3: Nintendo says it will offer up to 30% off on some digital games and savings on other products like clothes. The Japan-based company is facing a U.S. class action lawsuit from customers demanding direct refunds. Nintendo responded in court filings saying it does not have an obligation to offer refunds, and customers paid those higher prices willingly. The company said in the sales announcement that it absorbed most of the tariff costs, but the refunds helped make this sale possible. Other companies like Walmart have also said they'll pass along tariff savings, not through custom refunds, but lower prices, though they haven't offered details yet. Stephen Bissaha, NPR News.
10: Emma Bonino, a prominent Italian politician known for her work with the Radical Party, has died at 78. Bonino rose to prominence in the 1970s by leading a campaign to legalize abortion in Italy, challenging the Vatican's objections. Her party described her life as a long struggle against forces that deny freedom. You're listening to NPR News from Washington.
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15: After a major federal trial over youth social media addiction, Facebook and Instagram will have to change how they interact with teens. 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
18: The U.S. and Iran have not come to an agreement on what's been at the heart of this war and decades of conflict, Iran's development of nuclear weapons.
19: Right. This conflict has been on again, off again for years. And while the most recent iteration has been very violent with bombs and blockades, there is a whole other, almost entirely invisible war that the U.S. and allies have been waging with Iran, using cyber espionage, or more accurately, cyber sabotage. You know, computer viruses, malware. Recently, we heard a story about a piece of malware that might have been used in this invisible war that was diabolically cunning. Because it exploited weaknesses in computers, yes, but also maybe in the human psyche. The more I think about it, the more I think this must have driven people insane. But it also might have saved the world from nuclear destruction.
18: We heard about this hack from someone whose job it is to identify computer hacks that could be a threat to all of us.
19: What's your name? What do you do?
20: My name is Juan Andres Guerrero Saade, which is why everybody calls me Jags.
18: J-A-G-S, Jags. His initials are shorter and cooler.
19: Yeah, actually, he is a pretty cool guy. He's got a faux hawk, sleeves of tattoos. He was on track to go get a PhD in philosophy, but now?
20: I'm a security researcher, who I think would be the simplest term. I think some folks would say cyber paleontologist.
18: Cyber paleontologist. Like he digs for the remnants of cyber attacks. Jags works for a cybersecurity company called Sentinel One. It helps big companies like Samsung and the Golden State Warriors and the government protect their computers and networks.
19: Yeah, hacking is a whole industry. And defending against hacks is this whole other industry. Jags just so happens to have the raddest job of all, which is dusting off old malware files buried deep on servers and reverse engineering how hackers got into systems in the first place and what they did when they got there, so he can figure out how to defend against similar attacks in the future.
18: And JAGS is kind of a big deal. There are actually a couple of pieces in the International Spy Museum in D.C. based on his cyber paleontology work.
19: This is a little crude, but in the Jurassic Park movie, which paleontologist are you?
20: As long as you don't immediately default to Jeff Goldblum. And then you...
19: I was going to go Jeff Goldblum. But I think that he is like a chaos theory mathematician.
20: Which I think fits the bill, right? What the hell do I actually know about paleontology?
19: Right.
18: We met up with JAGS because we wanted to get a peek into the invisible war. Because JAGS has made a stunning discovery of a highly specialized, highly sophisticated cyber weapon.
19: Often these weapons don't even get detected. If they do, it's not usually until years later when someone like JAGS comes across an old fragment and tries to reconstruct what top secret mission the weapon was designed to carry out.
18: For JAGS, the fragment he found wasn't even a piece of code. It was just 6 words. It came from a leaked list of malware from the NSA.
19: Yeah, the list came from this tool the NSA had, meant to help NSA operators, while they were hacking into some computer in enemy territory, figure out whether some other hacker was already there. And if so, whether they were friends or foes.
20: Essentially, it'll run all these checks and it's going to give the operator, it's going to give a list of instructions of saying, hey, look, suspicious thing here. We don't know what that is. Known malware, pull back.
19: Like little warning signs. And this was a budding cyber paleontologist's dream. Each piece of malware on that list had the potential to teach you so much about how the world's top hackers were getting the job done. And maybe one would turn out to be an incredibly sophisticated cyber weapon.
18: JAGS, with great excitement, got a hold of this list and started scouring it for something he should start digging into. And one item screamed, look here.
20: There's one, just one line that's like completely different to all the other ones.
19: Okay.
20: And it just says, Fast16, nothing to see here, carry on.
19: In all caps.
20: That's it. There's nothing else like it.
19: Fast16 was what the NSA was calling the malware. And the cryptic instruction the agency was giving its operators, not seek help or pull back, simply, nothing to see here, carry on.
20: You can't put that there. Like, it was like catnip, right? It felt like bait. We couldn't let it go. I couldn't let it go.
19: He didn't let it go. He had to know what this thing was. What did it do? What was its target? The NSA seemed to know about it, but who made it? And what was so top secret that the NSA was resorting to Jedi mind tricks to try to keep its own people in the dark?
18: At this point, JAGS just had the name of this malware, Fast16, just a tibia. But he was able to use that to dig up the rest of the bones. Basically, he rummaged around this like public library of suspected malware until he found it. And eventually, he was able to put together the pieces of the skeleton that is Fast16. But still, when he tried to reverse engineer it to understand what its secret mission was, he couldn't.
20: I worked these like cracked out nights, and very often I'll run into something. I'm like, oh my God, I found this amazing thing. And then by the morning you're like, no, this doesn't work.
19: We call this the Valley of Despair.
20: Oh yes, I have built a home in the Valley of Despair. I'm in the process of gentrifying the Valley of Despair. If any of you would like to join me there, right?
19: After many, many fruitless nights, weeks, months, JAGS had to turn to other projects and had to put Fast16 down. But to remind him of what was not solved, he inked Fast16 on his skin forever.
20: Fast16 has been on the back of my arm for a while.
19: You got it tattooed?
20: Oh, yeah.
19: Where is Fast16?
20: It's here. You can see Fast16 and nothing to see here.
19: Nothing to see here. Carry on. Hello and welcome to Planet Money. I'm Nick Fountain.
18: And I'm Erica Barris. Today on the show, nothing to see here. Carry on.
19: Yeah, JAG sets out to solve the mystery of Fast 16 and finds a cyber weapon with the potential to chip away at our very grasp of reality.
14: 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This is NPR.
19: So, what was this mysterious piece of malware that was so secret that the NSA was using Jedi mind tricks to try to keep their people away from it? And so enticing that security researchers, or at least one overcaffeinated keyboard-wielding security researcher, got it tattooed on his tricep.
20: Theoretical tricep, yes.
18: JAGS, said researcher, was pretty blocked. But he knew he had to keep at it because he had a hunch that Fast 16 might reveal important details about that invisible side of the conflicts we read about every day. Like back when security researchers discovered a cyber sabotage operation that blew everyone's mind. It was called Stuxnet.
19: Yeah, Stuxnet is kind of the mother of all cyber sabotage operations.
20: In many ways, my industry is birthed by the discovery of Stuxnet.
19: For those not familiar, Stuxnet was this absolutely bonkers hacking operation that reportedly slowed down Iran's nuclear program back in the mid-2000s. And to hear JAGS describe it, it totally redefined what was possible.
20: So before Stuxnet, if you went to these antivirus conferences with a lot of fun gals and guys, the possibility of cyber espionage was discussed as that, as a possibility.
19: It was theoretical.
20: It was theoretical.
19: Wouldn't it be cool? This might be happening.
20: Yeah, you're like, there's no way. People won't. There's value there, of course. And then, you know, Stuxnet is discovered and you realize not only has this been happening and at a scale and capacity way above anything we'd ever found before, but it's been happening for years.
18: What had been happening was that Israel and the U.S., allegedly, had used cyber weapons to destroy real-world physical things. They did this by managing to get a thumb drive into Iran and inserting malware into the computer network at the heart of their uranium enrichment program, the system that controlled the centrifuges.
19: And Stuxnet was very, very clever. It spread throughout the network and carefully noted how everything looked when it was working normally, saved that, and then gave the centrifuges instructions to go haywire, speeding up and slowing down and breaking, all while making everything in the computer system look A-OK, look normal.
20: So the operators are hearing that these things are like making these weird noises, they're spinning up, it sounds like things aren't going well in this room next door, but I'm looking at the computer and the computer tells me everything's normal.
18: All in all, Stuxnet reportedly destroyed a fifth of all the centrifuges that Iran was using. It led to nuclear scientists getting fired. And most importantly, it is widely believed to have slowed down Iran's nuclear program.
19: And to the cyber paleontologists of the world, like JAGS, when the bones of Stuxnet were dug up, they revealed this whole new age of cyber warfare. But JAGS always believed that Stuxnet was just a hint of what was out there.
18: Just a tibia.
20: Clearly, we didn't even know about all the different things they were doing.
18: So, year after year, JAGS remained committed to figuring out his white whale, figuring out the puzzle of Fast 16. Who made it? Who were they targeting? What exactly were they doing to that target? And how? But he didn't make much progress. Until earlier this year, for a very this year reason, AI.
19: Yeah, here's why. JAGS heads a big team of researchers at his cybersecurity firm. And like everyone else these days, he was wondering, could these new AI tools help us in our jobs? Could they do our jobs? Could they do a job that was so hard even I, JAGS, couldn't do it? Could they solve the puzzle that is Fast 16?
20: There is no public guide to solving it. If it's going to figure it out, it's going to have to figure it out just in this little sandbox with a few tools and go, all right, kid, like, what can you do?
18: Jags sent a colleague to oversee these AI tests. That colleague was Vitaly Kamluk, a Belarusian cybersecurity researcher who also has a faux hawk. He lives in Singapore and, according to Jags, is very zen-like.
19: And Jags says Vitaly, like any self-respecting human, he decided to, John Henry style, try to beat the machines.
20: I, being put in that position, would have said, cool, let's go make the AI sweat. And Vitaly, being a much more patient Zen master style dude, he said, well, if I'm going to know if it's doing well, I need to know what this thing does. And Vitaly spent like 2 weeks in a black dark hole somewhere, not answering messages, nothing. I was like, is this guy okay? Like, what happened to Vitaly? And all of a sudden, I get a message from Vitaly. Super late, well, I guess, for him.
6: Yeah, it was like about 1 a.m. or so.
20: And he's like, hey, man, like, I need to talk.
6: Jax, yeah, we need to talk.
18: This, of course, is Vitaly Kamluk, reverse engineering legend.
19: He describes you as zen-like. Do you think that's fair?
6: Zen-like.
19: Yes.
6: Does this make me more peaceful and simple? I hope so, but...
19: But on this call, he was not very zen-like. Vitaly said he'd done the reverse engineering. And he'd had the AI models double and triple check his work. And now, Jack says, he seemed pretty disturbed.
20: He's like, look, I need you to test me here, but like, all the models at least agree with me, so I now need to talk to a human being. This is Stuxnet-like.
18: Vitaly explained, they're from the same era, the mid-2000s. And even though they don't share any code, they seem to share similar architecture. But Vitaly couldn't figure out what exactly Fast16's mission was, only that it targeted the part of a computer that did complex math.
20: Think of it as like floating point math, like the really, really details-based, hard calculation stuff that most of the time you never deal with. And I've never run into a piece of malware that does that.
18: Jack says he's never seen malware that messed with high-precision math. Most spy malware is designed to steal data or, like in Stuxnet, make things go haywire. But this one was basically telling the computer 2 + 2 = 5.
19: So at this point, Jags had found Fast16 buried in a cyber library based on a hunch that it was something to pay attention to. And Vitaly had confirmed it was. Because who messes with math? And maybe more importantly, whose math were they messing with?
20: Who is running high-precision calculations back in 2005, doing something so interesting that it got somebody to build a super-specific custom piece of malware to modify and mess with their workloads? Everything about this thing screams special. Like, it screams unique. It screams groundbreaking. And I think what's most excruciating about it is that the mystery won't yield.
18: So, Jags and Vitaly, still separated by a 12-hour time difference, set out to answer their next question. Whose math was Fast16 designed to target?
19: And pretty quickly, they come upon a major clue. By looking at a rules engine embedded in Fast16's code, like a list of instructions, basically if-then rules. If Fast16 sees something happen on a computer,
20: then it goes, oh, I've recognized this thing. What does my rule engine say? Mm-hmm. Oh, if I find this thing, then I need to change these 6 bytes into these 6 other bytes. If I find this thing, right? But what the hell do those 6 bytes represent?
19: So they start scanning old systems and software from way back in the day, looking for those strings of bytes. Jack says it was like looking through a mathematician's notebook of scribbles for a particular string of numbers, which is not easy. And it's not like old code just exists out in the wild. But eventually, they do find a few pieces of software that contain some of those same strings of 6 bytes, which all had to do with complex physics modeling, like how to design a car that'll crumple safely when it crashes, or a bridge that will withstand an earthquake.
18: For Vitaly, the idea that someone was targeting calculations that were supposed to keep us safe was incredibly disturbing.
6: Like, do they have limits, really? Like, it's just a new type of kind of evil ideas. I felt that the target was scientists, civil engineers, corrupt their calculation results, and that would eventually produce risks for lives of others. So I was terrified, like, why would people do that?
19: Very soon, they had a breakthrough that kind of answered the question. Jags was searching around for one of those pieces of software. It's called LS-DYNA. It's short for Livermore Software Dynamic Analysis.
20: Something that I run into right away as I'm looking up LS-DYNA is this report by the good ISIS. That's what they call themselves. I don't know what ISIS stands for. It's some kind of think tank. The good ISIS.
19: Institute for
20: something or other. The good ISIS has this report saying, if you look back at this research that Iranian scientists have been publicly putting out, you can see that they were using software that they shouldn't have been using.
19: They knew that these guys had this piece of software, LS-DYNA.
20: Yeah, and what's interesting is the example they put for LS-DYNA is trying to figure out the right explosive materials for nuclear payloads.
18: In other words, this documentation from the Institute of Science and International Security seemed to suggest that the software Fast-16 was supposed to mess with was being used by Iranian nuclear scientists to maybe design nuclear bombs.
19: So that was the software that the Fast-16 malware was likely targeting, telling it, if you find these bytes, change them to these other ones. But why change those specific bytes? What would changing the math in the software achieve?
18: To solve that part of the puzzle, they had to get their hands on that software the Iranian scientists were using, a very bespoke piece of physics modeling software released decades ago, very much not on the App Store.
19: Did you pay for it?
20: No, you can't buy it. You can't just buy it. Uh-huh. And moreover, people don't love it when you're like, hey, do you happen to have a copy of your software from 21 years ago? I'm like, why? I'm like, don't worry about it. Don't worry about it. Just, so you got to get your hands on this thing somehow.
19: And Jags and Vitaly did. And what they found was that Fast-16 was designed to hide in scientists' computers and do nothing. Basically to keep watch, to wait for LS-DYNA to get installed. At that point, it would stay low-key until it saw the computer doing these very specific tests that only someone developing a nuclear warhead would be doing. It had to do with the pressure calculations to simulate a nuclear explosion. And that is when Fast-16 would do its mayhem. At the point when the engineers got near the pressure they needed, Fast-16 would throw those calculations off by changing the math. The old 2+2=5 trick.
18: And furthermore, it was designed to spread from computer to computer.
20: The idea being that if I come to this computer and I run this simulation workload and go, hey, those results don't look right. Let's go try this other computer. And you go and you run it in the other one. That, too, will give you the right wrong answer.
19: The exact same wrong answer.
20: Exactly. And so the idea was to drive these people nuts, right? Like you go and like it's right math, wrong answer, right formula, wrong answer over and over everywhere you go. And you probably don't know that it's wrong until you then go and try to do another thing with it. And you go, damn it, this thing is not working.
19: Yeah.
20: Right. Like it's devious. The cunning of this attack is truly fascinating because at some point, I think, before you ever consider that the computers are wrong,
19: yeah,
20: you almost certainly look at these scientists and go, maybe you guys are clowns. Maybe you guys don't know what the hell you're doing.
18: Jags and Vitaly were flabbergasted by the sophistication and the technical prowess of this malware from decades ago. Not just the codey parts, but also the deep knowledge of nuclear physics.
19: And after so many late nights of being haunted by Fast-16, Jags and Vitaly were finally able to announce in April of this year that Fast-16, which they'd started looking into on a hunch, was indeed a major cyber weapon whose mission seemed like it was to sabotage Iran's nuclear development program. Was it worth the wait?
20: Oh, absolutely. I mean, I'm walking around with this like bag of open questions, right?
18: Yeah, there are still some unknowns. Number one, We don't know definitively that this was targeting Iran. For example, North Korea also had nuclear ambitions at that time.
20: You look back, you go, well, North Korea was having a whole lot of problems with their missile program back then. We don't know where all these things were being used. We just know of one target that they definitely used this kind of stuff against, which is Iran.
19: You're that confident?
20: Let's put it a different way, right? We've never, ever, ever, ever, ever, ever, ever heard of anybody doing this kind of cyber sabotage anywhere for anything other than the Iranian nuclear program in the same era as when Fast-16 is developed.
19: Thing number two we don't know, who did this? It has echoes of Stuxnet, which is widely reported to have been deployed by the U.S. and Israel. But when we reached out to the NSA and the CIA and the Israeli Defense Forces and asked them, was Fast-16 you? They didn't deny it.
18: They didn't confirm it either.
19: Yeah, that's true, too. The IDF never got back to us, and the others said basically, sorry, but we have nothing to offer you on this.
18: Jags, for his part, also checked in with them.
19: Before you publish, do you reach out to the U.S. and Israeli intelligence community and ask them, are we going to blow your cover?
20: Yeah. But I won't go too far into that, right? Like, most of the time, we are good collaborators and good friends.
19: Do these meetings happen in person? No. Was there any pushback this time?
20: No.
19: Meaning, we're not worried about you blowing our cover, you weird paleontologist. This stuff is 20 years old.
18: Right. And the third thing we don't know is why the NSA wrote, in reference to Fast-16, the instructions, nothing to see here, carry on. Was that like with a wink?
19: One day when this stuff is declassified, we might get an answer to all three of those questions. But we're much less likely to figure out, did Fast-16 change history? Jack says he sure was deployed because he couldn't have found it otherwise. But, like, did it slow down Iran's or someone's nuclear program? Did it bring them to the bargaining table?
18: Yeah, did it prevent nuclear war?
19: And the last enduring mystery, how did Fast-16 mess with the minds of the scientists who encountered it? Like, I have this picture in my head of the nuclear scientists in Iran working on this project of intense national significance. Presumably, their boss's boss was constantly giving updates to Iran's president or the Ayatollah. And these scientists would have been doing their experiments right and then infuriatingly getting the wrong answer. Is epistemological warfare what you would call this?
20: If I had called it that, they would have said I was just being pretentious. I wouldn't have allowed myself that as a repentant philosopher.
19: Yeah, but as a repentant philosopher.
20: Yeah, sure. I think epistemological warfare is a fascinating way to frame it.
19: Break that out a little for me.
20: Well, I think the we take for granted how much we take for granted. Certainty, people think that certainty is a matter of coherent deduction, that somehow you're sitting here and you have this perfect cohesive worldview. That's not actually how it works. That's not how anything works. If you questioned everything in your life, you would be paralyzed, right? If you questioned that when you get out of bed, you don't know if, like, the floor is going to hold you, right? You wouldn't be able to function.
19: Jags told us about an interaction he recently had with Vitaly that kind of brings this home. They were in Singapore, where Vitaly lives, on their way to a hacker conference to present their Fast-16 research.
20: He gets us on a train and he goes, oh, look, it's a driverless train. The train just, you know, and I can't remember. We were talking about something to do with Fast-16. He stops and he goes, I mean, this is precisely the kind of system that you would degrade with this kind of attack. You know, there was a collision, and they said there was no cyber attack involved. And then we look at each other and we go, you know, you kind of shrug and you go, well, as far as we know.
19: Right. What I find fascinating is that these experts who spend their lives staring at computers, who know their capabilities more than anyone, are also some of the most skeptical people when it comes to trusting computers. Does that ever get to you?
20: No. No, I don't know. I'm telling you, man, I'm not wired quite the right way.
19: To me, questioning everything does seem paralyzing. But they seem well attuned to life in the computer age, life in the time of epistemological warfare. If you are an intelligence operative who has info on a clandestine operation and want to tell me about it, you can reach me at, you know. Who am I kidding? You know how to find me. This episode was produced by Willa Rubin and edited by Marianne McCune, with editing help from the great Jess Jang.
18: It was fact-checked by Charlotte Isidore and engineered by Kwesi Lee. Alex Goldmark is our executive producer.
19: I'm Nick Fountain.
18: And I'm Erica Barris. This is NPR. Thanks for listening. So, Guy Raz, I'll hand it over to you. What do you have coming up today on How I Built This?
8: Thank you, Erica. Well, today on The Advice Line, I'm joined by Damon John. He's the founder of FUBU and one of the illustrious sharks on Shark Tank. And this week, he's got some advice on why founders should think about selling live on platforms like TikTok or Whatnot and even Instagram.
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21: I'm South Carolina Public Radio Chief Meteorologist Tim Miller. Your Friday night forecast has some showers and some rumbles of thunder around the state. Not everyone's getting a shower or two, but do expect that. At least around midnight or so. For Greenville and Spartanburg, I'll do an overnight low temperature of 70, high tomorrow of 93, with a good chance of afternoon showers and storms. For the Piedmont, any showers or storms ending by about midnight tonight, low of 72 for you in Rock Hill, high tomorrow of 92, again with afternoon showers and thunderstorms. For the Midlands, Aiken, Lexington, Columbia, and Sumter, any scattered showers and storms that are around will be ending by about 9, 10 o'clock tonight. Again, some of that rain could be heavy at times. A muggy night, overnight low temperature of 72. High tomorrow of 89 with a good chance of showers and thunderstorms. Maybe some low 90s in some of the warmer places. For the PD of the Grand Strand, overnight low of 73. High tomorrow of 92. Conway, Darlington, Myrtle Beach with scattered showers and storms. Charleston, the Hilton Head, low of 75. High of 90 with storms likely tomorrow.
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8: Hello and welcome to The Advice Line on How I Built This. I'm Guy Raz. This is the place where we help try to solve your business challenges. And if you're building something and you need advice, give us a call and you just might be the next guest on the show. 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Send us a one-minute message that tells us about your business and the issues or questions that you'd like help with. And make sure to tell us how to reach you. All right, let's get to it. Joining me today is Damon John. He's a longtime judge on Shark Tank, of course, a speaker and an author, and the legendary founder of the streetwear clothing brand FUBU. Damon, it's great to have you back on the show. Welcome back.
5: Oh, thank you. Thanks for having me. Appreciate it.
8: So when we first had you on, this was back in 2018, you told the incredible story of how you were working at Red Lobster in your 20s and trying to start your own business, and this was in the early 90s. And how you came up with the idea of creating a clothing brand, the brand that, of course, would become For Us, By Us, or FUBU for short. That brand became a huge hit, and the story of how it happened is just incredible. And as always, for anyone listening who has not heard Damon's episode of How I Built This, you should absolutely listen to it. Damon, you know, over the years, you've worn tons of different hats. But I'm curious, I mean, as a Shark Tank judge, right, you have seen hundreds of pitches by early stage founders. What tends to grab your attention in a pitch? Like, what are you personally looking for in a founder or in their brand or company to make a decision on whether to invest?
5: Well, you know, I'm listening to the story and seeing if it's a play for me. Will I add value? Can I either reduce costs or increase sales by what I'm doing? If not, my money is just as good as anybody else's money.
9: right? But now when I get out into the founder, did they create this because they had a pain or they were trying to bring a customer joy? What is the backstory to the failures that they've had and how they still decided to overcome that failure because they knew that the solution or the pain they were solving with somebody else was something bigger and better. Mm-hmm. And then, of course, do they know their market, their audience, their numbers? And then finally, is who are they? Can I trust that they will make the right decision? They're problem solvers, that people could look past the company and look at who founded the company and want to buy into their story, because that company may move from selling socks to underwears to lotions to something else. And is that person constantly the one that people are going to trust to take them down that route of telling them that story? So I always ask founders to say, you know, if you can't answer why me, why now, and why this, then you have a me too product. But you have to at all times of your career be able to say, why me, why now, and why this?
8: Yep. It's great advice.
9: So I want to ask you a question, if you don't mind.
8: Please. Yes.
9: You know, when did you start the podcast?
8: 10 years ago, Damon.
9: What made you realized 10 years ago, lately it's probably like the last four years that people started to say, well, CEOs are the new rock stars. But what what drove you to want to get into the heads of people like me and Mark Cuban and Barbara and, you know, all these people?
8: I think at the core of it, Damon, it's because they are some of the most dramatic stories you can tell, right? Building a business has all of the core elements of a drama, right? Of a movie. There's triumph, there's failure, there's catastrophe, there's loss, there's joy, you know, and everything in between. And so I think that for me, initially, it was about the drama and the stories that I could tell through business, through the prism of business. But ultimately, I also knew that there was all of this wisdom, this, you know, like we'll call it collective wisdom. Mm. And so I felt like there was a need to harness that wisdom, right? And to basically give people the playbook. I mean, there is no one single playbook, right? And there's no guarantee. But if you could find out how people solved their mistakes and sort of navigated the challenges that they faced,

0: stakes and sort of navigated the challenges that they faced, then you might have a better chance at solving a similar crisis or challenge when you face it.
1: Well, keep doing it, man. Good stuff. Thank you for having me. I appreciate what you're doing.
0: Thank you for being on. Damon, are you ready for to take our first call?
1: Yeah, let's go.
0: Okay. Welcome, caller. You're on with Damon John, Shark and founder of FUBU. Tell us your name, where you're calling from, and a little bit about your business, please.
2: Hi, Guy. Hi, Damon. It's an absolute honor to be here with you guys today. My name is Christopher Navarro, and I'm calling from Chicago, Illinois. I'm one of the co-founders of Sabora Mexico Salsas, along with my mom, Marlene, and my dad, Sergio. At Sabora Mexico, we're on a mission to put flavor back into salsa through authentic family recipes, bold flavors, and of course, a little bit of heat.
0: Amazing. Thanks for calling in. So tell us a little bit about the salsas. You got, how many flavors do you have?
2: So we have, it's about 9 salsas, with our like bestseller being an avocado-free guaca salsa.
0: Wow. Wow. And tell us a little bit about the origin story.
2: Yeah, of course. So our business started in 2024 officially, but it really goes back much, much more than that. On my dad's side, my grandma, she had a taqueria in Mexico, and my dad growing up there, that's where a lot of our recipes kind of originated from. And then from there, you know, when we immigrated to the U.S., we were fortunate enough to bring all of those here. Actually ran a taqueria here for about a year before the building closed. But in 2024, my dad was finding himself without a job, unfortunately. And my mom had the idea like, hey, you know, people love your salsa. People love your food. Let's give this thing a chance. And we found some farmers markets and we kind of went from there.
0: And how, tell me a little bit about your sales. Like, what are you guys expecting to do this year?
2: Yeah, so this year we're expected to do around $340,000 in sales. So this is our biggest year to date.
0: Wow.
2: Yeah, it's about double what we did last year. So
1: very nice.
0: That's amazing. All through, mainly through farmers markets.
2: Wow, yeah.
0: Congrats.
2: Wow.
0: Good work.
2: Thank you.
0: Before we dive in a little further, what's your question for us?
2: Absolutely. So how do you know when you've truly outgrown the business model that got you started? You know, farmers markets for us have been an incredible way for us to build our brand, maintain strong margins, but they're becoming increasingly labor intensive and harder to scale. How would you decide when it's time to move into retail or maybe another growth channel without expanding too early?
0: Damon, 340 grand in farmers markets alone, pretty good for this year. But, they, you know, are they ready to expand? What? How do you know?
1: That is a good question. You know, it's how much time is it taking up of your time? Because you do not want to abandon what's really making you, because you're getting more than you're getting the sales. You're getting the investment in a community. You're building a great community. I don't think the jump is to go to retail. So by the way, when you go to retail, you do 4 times the amount of work for half of the reward, right?
0: Yeah.
1: Because, you know, you now have to deal with buyers. You have to become a vendor of record. You have to ship it. And by the way, you know, the larger companies have put more people out of business than they put them in business because they have their own criteria on what you have to solve. So give you an example, if you're making a bottle of salsa for 4, you're selling it for about 10, you know, to your regular Farmer's Day market, you probably have to make it for 3 and sell it for 5 so they can sell it for 10.
0: Yeah.
1: Right. So that's one of the problems. So how do you expand outside of the farmer's market, but not yet take on the big obligation of large box retail? So a couple of options are you go to small mom and pop stores. Those are the great operators. They're selling your goods, telling you what they like about it, not liking about it, paying on a credit card right away. They don't need terms and everything else. And then, of course, live selling and selling direct to consumer online. I would start dipping my toe in there, but do not, you know, don't ignore the golden goose just yet. And I don't think you should ever totally ignore the golden goose.
0: Yeah, I think that's great advice. I agree that, you know, you mentioned you're in about how many farmers markets right now?
2: About 15 markets this season.
0: And how much does a jar cost?
2: So we have an 8-ounce jar that is $9, and then
0: okay,
2: we have a 12-ounce that is $12.
0: I'm sure the margins are pretty good on that. And as Damon mentioned, once you go into wholesale, you're selling for a lot less than that, and you're making
2: yeah,
0: less than that. Where I completely agree that I think that you don't want to give up the farmers markets where you're really interacting with customers, hearing their feedback. But I do think that you want to start talking to smaller is Damon

0: mentioned, smaller proprietors. Maybe start with some natural grocers, food stores, smaller independent shops in Chicago, where you can start to test the waters out, you know, and learn how quickly the inventory turns. Go and sample in those stores when you have a chance. Totally. And then if that works, then you would want to pitch a bigger regional grocer.
1: That's really interesting. We have had some people, you know, living down the street from me is kind of our local bodega, for lack of a better term. And I've gifted them some salsas and they love it. And they're, you know, they're excited to get the product in there. But I've been very hesitant just because, you know, you hear it so often, like you want to get into the big stores. But at the same time, you do hear those kind of horror stories of just the amount of work and, you know, the small margins of what happens. So I've been kind of conflicted, you know, which route to take on that.
2: The mom and pop stores are always, they're always much better. The big stores go to the mom and pop stores to look at what is moving. They're always going to be better than anybody else because you're talking directly to the owner, proprietor. You know, the kid who's putting out the product in Sprouts is busy on Instagram thinking about where they're going to go to college next. You know, they're not telling the story. You know, the mom and pop stores were the ones who made FUBU. People walked in there and they said, you want Nike, that's fine. But these four young men are busting their butt and it's quality goods and it's moving faster than Nike and I'm even buying a piece.
1: That's really interesting. And I appreciate the information. That's really helpful. And I already have my eye on a couple. So I'm really excited about getting to work on that.
0: Great. Christopher Navarro, the brand is called Sabor Mexico. Thank you so much for calling in. Good luck.
1: Thank you, guys. Have a great day.
0: Thank you. Thank you. All right, we're going to take a quick break, but we'll be right back with another caller. Stay with us. I'm Guy Raz, and you're listening to The Advice Line right here on How I Built This.
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0: Welcome back to How I Built This. I'm Guy Raz. If you're just joining us, you're listening to an excerpt from the How I Built This Advice Line. And if you want to hear the full episode of How I Built This, you can find the show wherever you get your podcasts. Today, I'm taking your calls with Damon John, founder of FUBU. 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
2: I'm ready. Let's go.
9: Hi, Guy. 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
2: Hi.
9: My name is Seema Sangavi, and I'm calling from the Niagara region, just outside of Toronto, Canada. My company is Cooks Who Feed. We ethically produce kitchen linens with a meal give back. We collaborate with well-known chefs to design products for our retail line, and we also create custom linens for businesses, mostly in hospitality and tourism. To date, we've provided around 2 million meals to those in need through the sale of our linens.
0: Awesome. Welcome to the show, Seema. So this is not a nonprofit business. It's a for-profit business, but it's a social enterprise.
9: Correct. Yes, very much a for-profit business. But we're all about doing things the right way and making sure we're not harming the planet. And we own our own production facility just north of Delhi. We actually hire women from the surrounding villages who don't usually have opportunity and train them to be seamstresses and provide them with a safe, fair place to work.
0: And how long have you been in business?
9: It's been about 6 years now.
2: Very good.
0: Okay. And so it's aprons and what else? Like when you say linens, what are the products?
9: Yeah. So on our retail line, we have a kids line for kids aprons. We do our chef aprons. Those are our flagship product. We also do tea towels, grocery totes, wine totes, linen napkins. And then for businesses, we've done everything from, you know, different style of aprons, server aprons, bar aprons, chef coats, table cloths, really anything that fits under that kitchen linen umbrella.
0: Yeah, these are nice. I'm looking at your website right now. Seema, what percentage of your sales right now are B2B versus direct to consumer?
9: About 75% are B2B right now. So we work with small, like, restaurant groups. We work with celebrity cruises, so large businesses, and even culinary schools as well.
0: You're working with celebrity cruises. That's great. I've got tons of questions for you, but before we dive in further, what is your question for us?
9: So my question is, we really want to focus on growing our B2B side of the business because that's where we've seen the most growth. It's repeatable, like working with businesses that require aprons to run their business. And they're more larger volume sales. So how do we convince them to switch vendors? This is my question.
0: All right. Damon John, I want to bring you in. Questions, thoughts for Seema before we dive into her question?
2: Well, as any customer, what is keeping them up at night? You know, vendors don't often switch because you're better. They switch often because the old guy or girl they're dealing with seems to start getting a little risky. And they feel that you're a safe progression of where they can go. Sometimes it's why Bombas socks is the most successful product in Shark Tank history. Sometimes it's you can brag about two things, what you've done with us and how you've helped somebody else get a meal. And that can be in your communication.
0: Yeah. Have you been able to identify businesses that are aligned with the mission, where the mission will matter? Like some Michelin restaurants, it may be really important to them. It may be a part of the story they want to tell. How much of that are you doing to identify businesses that are really, that where this could really matter as part of their story?
9: Yeah, I mean, we've really just tried to focus on the higher end tier, because I've noticed that that's where there is already a focus on sustainability and social responsibility. But that mostly just comes from the F&B space, right? Like, they're looking at where are we sourcing our ingredients. And for the conversation then for me is, okay, well, it's great that you're looking at that from, you know, the food and drink standpoint. However, what about all your kitchen linens? Like, why are you using polyester? Why is it made in China? You know, so you're obviously giving back to your local community. That's great. We can help you do that even further. And that's by purchasing something you're already purchasing. And we've been very good at meeting their price, if not beating their price, while having the impact.
0: Damon, just one question, though. I mean, 75% of her sales right now are B2B. My instinct is, don't discount direct-to-consumer, right? I mean, Bombas is a direct-to-consumer. I mean, that's their bread and butter. I know that people probably don't buy aprons and linens as much as they buy socks, but people do buy linens and aprons for their homes.
2: Oh, you'd be absolutely surprised. You know, the hottest thing in, you know, these days are live selling on Whatnot, TikTok shops, and all these type of things. And live selling, you can live sell to an audience of other ambassadors that will sell the product themselves, or you can live sell directly to consumers. The best thing about that is you're directly hearing what they're thinking about the product, right? You know, you sell obviously to B2B. You don't know why the person liked it, the end customer liked it, disliked it, what they loved about it, what they prefer about it. But live selling platforms are the best by far. It is a huge, huge market right now, and we're right at the beginning of it, and you get some real feedback.
0: Seema, one final bit of advice for you, just my thought is, I would love to see images, pictures, videos of these aprons being made. I mean, the process of making these, of dyeing them, of embroidering them, the work that's going into it. I think that should be the selling point. These are handcrafted by artisans in India with the finest materials and quality. Oh, and also, by the way, you know, we are feeding people. We're also employing all of these women who are building their own businesses, or whatever story you can tell around that, I think is important. But I also think that the quality and the production process should be out in front.
9: Okay. Thank you so much. It's not lost on me on how great this opportunity is. So thank you so much both for your time today.
2: Thank you.
0: Thank you, Seema. Cooks Who Feed is the brand. Seema Sangavi, good luck. Thank you so much for calling in. Before I let you go, I have one question for you, Damon. If you could go back to you at Red Lobster, you know, the guy in his 20s, and you could give him advice now based on all your experience, what you know, what you've done, what would you tell him?
2: Financial intelligence, learn how money works, because I can't guarantee you'll make a million or a billion, but I guarantee you're going to have to pay the bills. You're going to have to balance a checkbook. You're going to have resources. And if you start putting away now and invest in millionaires and billionaires who are in this thing called the public market, Steve Jobs is never going to call you to ask to fix a computer because he's dead. Bezos is probably not going to call you to ship a box. And if you learn how to work those numbers, you'll also be better prepared for when you want to launch a FUBU, buy a home, and various other things. So don't wait till you think you're going to hit the lotto or lightning is going to strike you, because most likely that's not going to happen. You got to start studying it today.
0: Get rich slowly.
2: Get rich slowly. That's it. It's the marathon, but do it.
0: For sure. That's Damon John. He's the founder of the streetwear brand FUBU and, of course, a shark on Shark Tank. Damon, thanks so much for coming back on the show.
2: Thank you.
0: And by the way, if you haven't heard Damon's original episode, go back and check it out. It is an incredible story. And here's one of my favorite clips from that episode. You come back to New York with $300,000 worth of orders. How are you going to finance that?
2: That was a big question right there. I didn't know what I didn't know. I didn't have any financial education. I didn't even have an accountant at the time. So I went to all the banks I could, and I got turned down by 27 of them.
0: 27 banks?
2: Yeah. It was so bad, loan sharks were turning me down.
0: And by the way, if you're working on a business and need advice, give us a call at 1-800-433-1298. That's 1-800-433-1298. Send us a one-minute message that tells us about your business and the issues or questions you'd like help with, and make sure to tell us how to reach you. This episode was produced by Catherine Seifer with music composed by Ramtina Arablouei. It was edited by John Isabella. This hour of Planet Money and How I Built This was produced by JC Howard. I'm Guy Raz, and you've been listening to How I Built This.
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10: Caroline Rose has been playing this song, Yip Yip Yow, at shows for years now. But it took them a while to feel okay about actually releasing it on an album.
11: I was going to put it on this album, Loner, I made in 2018. And I just couldn't quite get it to fit. And I was just so afraid that it was going to be my most popular song that I thought was also my dumbest song.
10: Coming up, Caroline talks about embracing how dumb that song felt when their band recorded it for their new album, Gentling the Horse, at the Walt Whitman Mall.
11: I was like, play like a linebacker, or like play like a teenager who's never picked up an instrument before. And then it just changed the feel of it, and it just worked.
10: I chat with Caroline Rose, and they perform live today. I'm Raina Duras. This is World Cafe. Yeah.